0: $12.99 cable charge. And you describe that as one of the happiest moments of your caregiving journey, because it meant that Ann Pinsker, your mom, was back. Tell us about that. Why did that seemingly trivial phone call capture so much of what you were going through?
1: My mom was extremely on top of her finances. She was the kind of person who got the credit card statement and looked over it every month. She still balanced her checkbook, you know, all the things that, you know, successive generations have left by the wayside. And the whole time I took care of her finances for her, I felt like she was going to come back online at some point, because she didn't have a terminal diagnosis or dementia. She had complications after complication from surgery. So we always had this hope that she was just going to get better at some point. And better for me meant that she was going to come back around and want receipts. You know, she was going to want to know what I did, what money I touched, where I moved it, what my reasoning was for it. And I thought she was going to be mad at me the whole time. Yeah, and we still have not solved the problem of which one of us, me or my brother, charged a movie and didn't own up to it. I think it was him. He thinks it was me. I never called the cable company because I knew it had to be one of us.
0: Now, you're a certified financial planner, a veteran personal finance journalist. You're someone who spent decades writing about money. What surprised you most about the gap between your professional knowledge and the reality of managing your mom's affairs?
1: It's just how much of it isn't in any textbook or rule book or anything that anybody talks about. You know, I would tell people for years in my career that you need power of attorney, and you absolutely do. But until I tried to use it, I didn't realize how difficult it was and how much more information people needed about actually being the power of attorney. But all the advice stops at, hey, you need power of attorney so somebody can act on your behalf. But the practicality of acting on somebody else's behalf is way more than is ever written about. Until my book, of course.
0: Yeah, and this is one reason I think your book is so important. Now, you did get a power of attorney, but you point out that some large percentage of people are solo agers. That is, they don't really have anybody in the family who can take that role. How does one get a power of attorney when one doesn't have a trusted family member that can do that?
1: Right. So power of attorney, a lot of people don't realize this, but it doesn't have to be a family member. It can be anybody. Being power of attorney doesn't mean you get any money out of it. I think a lot of families, even there are fights over it because it's like a mom loves me best kind of situation. They think, oh, whoever mom made power of attorney is the one that she really trusts and really loves more. But it's really this thankless, like really tedious administrative task. And you're better off not being the one who gets named power of attorney. But it can be a neighbor. It can be a friend. You can even hire a third party agency or a trust manager. You know, you can Google all sorts of versions of that language and you can end up with the right person. The key is that person is what's known as a fiduciary. And a fiduciary is bound to act in your best interest, which means they can't just go in and take money out of your accounts willy-nilly. They have to be doing it because you need money and you need that money spent on your care. And if they don't do it properly, they can be held to account. So it's a safer role than, you know, a lot of families default to just putting somebody as a joint owner. You know, they're like, mom, you know, put me on your bank account so that I can take care of things for you. But what I found is that, you know, joint accounts might be great for a single bank account, but you need power of attorney for so much more. There was one night when I was at my mom's house and the cable box went out and I called to have, you know, them reboot it from the office, and they wouldn't do that without a power of attorney. They're like, you're going to have to call back in the morning and fax that over to the business administration office. And I was like, oh my God, they make things just so complicated.
0: And that was also true when it came to bank accounts. I mean, even more so, I can understand why. I mean, the banks themselves don't want to be held liable for any kind of mistakes. But talk a little bit about the process you went through when dealing with a bank account.
1: Yeah, the process I went through was a very, complicated professional temper tantrum, to be honest with you. It amounted to no more than stamping my feet like a toddler and saying, "You have to." And every time they said no to me, I just didn't take no for an answer. I was nice about it. The key point I try to get across is when I talk about me being, sort of the term I use is relentlessly tenacious. A lot of people get carried away with that. They're the type of people who are yelling into the phone at customer service or, having their Shirley MacLaine moment and screaming in the hallway. That only works when you're right. When you're not right, the rules of power of attorney and healthcare proxy and all the stuff that you have to do as a caretaker, they are black and white. There is a brick wall that you will hit, and you cannot yell or sweet talk your way around it. So if you don't have the power of attorney and you go into the bank and you say, "I need access to my mom's bank account," they're going to say no. And they're going to mean it. No matter what you say, no matter how hard you scream, no matter who you say you know, no matter how many times you call, it's the answer is still going to be no. You're going to have to go to court. If you come in with an outdated power of attorney or one from another state that doesn't pertain anymore to where the person lives, you're going to hear the word no, and you're going to have to accept it, and you're going to have to go to court.
0: You write that financial caregiving is something that most people enter sideways, is the term you use. What do you mean by that? And why do you think so many families are unprepared for the role until they're already in crisis?
1: We always want to keep our independence, and older people especially want to keep dominion over all of their affairs. And so they think that letting anybody in as power of attorney or any, knowledge base of how much money you have or how much income you have coming in, we all think of this as secret information. And it's really not when you might need care someday. It's really vital information. Everything about your life has to be taken over at some point if you get sick. And if you don't tell anybody about it, you're going to be up a creek. Like my mom, when I started taking care of her, had been widowed for 5 years. My dad passed away 5 years before she got sick. And I'm a divorced person. So everything I do is just, as an adult, is just in my head. I don't consult anybody. I just pay my bills and do my business, and nobody else knows about it. But if somebody had to step in and take care of me, like I had to step in and take care of my mom, it would have been previously too hard. I've learned a lot since I took care of my mom. And now I realize that the person who's going to be taking care of me is my older son, and he's 20. And so I have to have a life that a 20-year-old can understand and could take over. That means, if he goes looking for my life insurance, it should be in a folder labeled life insurance, because that's what a 20-year-old would look for. All my accounts are in one place. They're all labeled. I have my passwords written down. He has access to my phone. There are all sorts of things I had to prepare that I learned because I had to do them for my mother with no information. My mom had the power of attorney, and she had a lot of documents set up, but we had not had a discussion that was like, "Mom, how do you pay your electric bill? Is it electronic? Is it automatic? Do you write a check every month? You live in an apartment building. How does the maintenance get paid?" It turned out it was paid quarterly from a coupon book that was buried in the bottom of a desk drawer. Like, how was I supposed to know that?
0: And also one really moving aspect of the book is actually, I mean, your mom took care of other people throughout her life. She was, one of the most organized, capable people you knew. And the book really shows how the relationship between you and your mother reversed. What was the hardest thing about becoming responsible for someone you'd always seen as stronger and more capable even than yourself?
1: That was really hard, and I think a lot of people face this. I don't know, my mom was that force in our family, not my dad. And it's kind of like when you lose your mom and she's that kind of person to you, you don't feel ready to be a grown up. Like, she's the grown up. You know, I don't feel like I'm the grown-up in the family, even though now I'm the matriarch, so to speak. And I don't feel ready for it at all. And I didn't feel ready for it at all. And having to make decisions for her when she's the person I trust most in the world was really hard, because I didn't feel like I was capable of living up to that. And the only reason I could get through any of it was that she was counting on me. She had all her mental faculties most of the time. You know, she would go in and out of various complications and not be able to communicate. But, you know, her legs didn't work and her arms didn't function very well for the most part. And so she couldn't make phone calls and do stuff like that. And I had to do it. And, you know, when your family is counting on you, you can do hard stuff. You know, I do incredibly hard stuff for my kids. You know, most of it involves sitting and waiting while they, you know, play sports or, you know, driving them around and whatnot. But you do it because you're the parent and that's what they need. With my mom, yeah, it turned into that kind of relationship. I did stuff because she needed me to, and it was important for me to step up into that role.
0: And you had her trust, as a matter of fact.
1: Yes, I knew all along that we are a family that, you know, never misses an opportunity to say, I love you, I'm proud of you, thank you, and all of those things. And so we started out this conversation talking about that credit card charge. And, you know, I never told my mom that I never called the credit card company. It was kind of like a silent thing between us. She also didn't bank digitally. Like, she would never do any of that stuff online. But I had to take care of her finances in New York while she was in Florida, and all the companies she dealt with were in Florida. So I had to deposit checks over the phone and stuff like that. And we just kind of kept this like silent, you know, lock on it. Like, we never talked about it. And I started to feel just increasingly guilty about not doing things the way that she would have done them. And at some point when I was writing columns about this at MarketWatch, I wrote one for Mother's Day about feeling guilty, like I wasn't living up to what she would have done for herself. And, you know, I was able to print it out and hand it to her and sit there while she read it. And then after she read it, you know, she cried and all of that kind of stuff. And then she told me that she was proud of me and she knew that I could take care of things. And that the only reason that she had asked me to do any of this work for her was because she knew I could handle it.
0: That's so beautiful. And, you know, it kind of points up another very important theme of your book, Beth Pinsker, of My Mother's Money. And that is that while caregiving often gets framed as an act of sacrifice, many of the people you interviewed and what you've just described saw it as an act of love, of gratitude, even redemption. How did their stories inform your understanding of what caregiving really means?
1: The thing that surprised me the most was how many people had bad relationships with their parents, with the people that they were taking care of, and they still did it anyway. You know, my mom was my favorite person in the universe. Of course I was going to take care of her. You know, my dad was a much more difficult person, and my mom took the brunt of the caregiving at that point. But, you know, I did my part, and I did it because I loved my dad, even if he was difficult. But there were some family stories I heard where the caregivers were abusive or narcissistic. Not the caregivers, the person being cared for was narcissistic or abusive, an addict, all sorts of things. And when that dynamic shifted, you know, parent-child to child-caregiver as an adult taking care of a parent, especially if there was dementia involved, there was a reset. You know, the person that was, you know, difficult in the beginning, there was a different person in sickness. And the person who was doing the care, who might have been fearful as a child or willful or angry or any of those type of emotions, you know, was different as an adult. And when the power relationships switched, they were able to come back at that relationship from a different place and get something out of the renewal of some sort of relationship between the two people. And I thought that was beautiful. You know, like, it's great when you say, my mother was the best person in the world, I would do anything for her because I loved her, and do hard things. And another to say, my parent was awful and I still took care of them. Like, the strength of that kind of person is amazing.
0: Now let's talk about the money. This book is called My Mother's Money. One of the book's most startling revelations is how quickly even substantial savings can disappear once someone requires full-time care. I mean, I thought we were really burdened when I spent $700 a week, but you talk about $3,000 a week.
1: Oh my God, yeah. Inflation in caregiving is well above normal national inflation. And it just goes up and up and up. And it really should be much higher than it is, because even what you pay for care now isn't a fair wage for what the caregiving entails. I mean, it's a brutal 24/7, you know, slog. And most of these people don't get benefits. They don't get paid vacations. You know, they're expected to be there and stay there, and, you know, at the cost of their own families. And it's just a really hard job. And, you know, you have to pay for it in some cases. There is no way to be a 24/7 caregiver in some circumstances. You know, dementia is not a working hour illness. You know, like, people wander at night. They, you know, people need to go to the bathroom in the middle of the night. It's consuming, you know, and it's really hard for one person to do it. And especially if you're a daughter in the family, say, and your parent needs care, what are you doing in your life? I've heard of people, you know, leaving their jobs, retiring early, and doing all sorts of things like that. But then you lose your salary, you lose your benefits, you lose your health insurance, you lose, you know, the increase of earnings that would give you a bigger Social Security benefit down the road. You know, there are all sorts of things, you know, retirement savings. Like, you're giving up a lot if you take on that caregiving role full time, you know, in person, hands on. So you have to look at that as a family, whether one person can handle it, or you share it, or you hire it out. And sometimes that hiring out of the hands on care is a better economic choice for some families if they have the money for it. I would say that one thing I've noticed in this whole journey with this book and in covering this topic for so long is that the financial caregiving part of it is really hard to outsource. You know, my mom didn't want me helping her in the bathroom. That was like taboo. That was the part that was taboo for my mom. But she was not going to hand over her ATM card to the person who helped her in the bathroom and the PIN and send her to the bank to get money out of the ATM for her. You know, that was a bridge too far for her. That's a, you know, potential, you know, avenue for financial abuse, and just seemed dangerous to her. You know, and when you're filling out a will and a trust and a healthcare proxy, and you say, okay, if something happens to me, who do I trust the most to make medical decisions for me? That's going to be a family member, you know? Like, it's going to probably be, you know, your close, you know, your oldest child, or, you know, whoever it is that you're closest to. And, you know, you can't really outsource that.
0: And it's not just the personal caregiving in the home. I mean, you point out the kinds of costs that are involved in things like assisted living or being in a nursing home, or in your mother's case, at one point in a skilled nursing rehab facility. These are astronomical costs that I don't think people bear in most other countries in the world.
1: Right. The biggest misconception out there is that Medicare pays for this stuff. And The disconnect is that, you know, my mom went into the hospital. Yes, Medicare covered my mom's stay in the hospital, but there are only a certain number of days you get. And my mom came right to the edge of what those days were. And then Medicare covers a certain number of days in skilled rehab. But it's a doctor-guided process, so you only get the number of days that the doctor says you get. And my mom, again, came right up at the edge of what was allowed. And when those days run out, you got to pay out of pocket or you got to go on Medicaid. And those are the only options that there are. Medicare doesn't just keep paying. So people don't understand that at some point, you know, if their person outlives, you know, those Medicare days, that they're going to be on the hook somehow for paying for this, not the caregiver, but the person who's sick. And that's a big discussion to be having, you know, of what you're going to do. Because, like, my mom was in rehab, but her apartment was sitting there and we had to keep paying the mortgage, you know. So you're often paying for caregiving costs on top of regular living costs, and that's what's so expensive. And then you get to the point where you realize, in practical sense, being in a full-time facility isn't sometimes enough. Like, my mom, for much of her stay in any of these places, she couldn't press the call button. So, you know, how are you going to leave her alone in a room? Even in the ICU, they didn't stay in the room. So, you know, she was scared. She was, you know, lonely. She didn't want to be left alone, you know. So we decided that the best use of her money that she had was to keep her home health aides and just have them sit in the facility with her. Because, you know, like, the thought of her needing something at 3 a.m., like, you know, or sitting in dirty undergarments killed me. So that cost was worth it to us. But that was because my mom had that money and we decided to spend it, even though it wasn't our money. That's why I called the book My Mother's Money. Every time you turn around, you're making some decision about somebody else's resources.
0: Yes, and you point out that so many people are afraid to spend the money for different reasons. Not only the person themselves may be afraid. I know my mother was afraid that her money would run out before she died, even though she actually had enough to cover it. And I was always reassuring her that an expense for her comfort was something that was important for us to make. But, you know, so many people don't even have these kinds of resources. And even if they do, Medicaid is pretty strict. You have to pretty much become, you know, you have to enter abject poverty in order to qualify for Medicaid.
1: Yes. In a lot of states, the income and asset limits are very, very low. And this is for the time when you are truly out of assets. But the cost of nursing care is so catastrophic that more than 50% of the people who end up in full-time nursing care are on Medicaid at that point. Like, you, no matter how much money you have, it's going to run out at some point. There was a story in the book of a woman who was a former boss of mine, and both of her parents ended up in you know, nursing care assisted living at the same time, but they couldn't be in the same facility because they had different needs. So she was just shuttling back and forth between them all day. And her father passed away first, but her mother had dementia and lived for 12 years. And she had enough money to pay for the assisted living for most of that time. She went into hospice. She outlived hospice. She got down to her last dollars that she had saved, and the brother and sister were left with the decision, you know, mom is clearly at the end of her life, but she has been paying for assisted living out of her savings. The assisted living doesn't take Medicaid. So are they going to move her to another facility to be paid for by Medicaid because they don't know how much longer she's going to live? Or are the brother and sister going to shell out for the assisted living and pay for it as long as need be? Like, what a heartbreaking decision, you know? Because you really do have to put your own money on the table, and you don't know what you're in for. She could have lived another year, another 2 years, but she ended up living 1 month and 1 day past that time period, and so they split that cost. And then, day two of the into the second month, the nursing home calls and or the assisted living calls and says, you're going to have to be charged for another month if you don't get her stuff out of here. And they're like, oh crap, we're not ready for this yet. She just died. We haven't had a funeral yet or anything. And they had to go clear out her room so that they could not have another month to pay for.
0: So, Beth Pinsker, your book, My Mother's Money, is full of encounters with Medicare, Medicaid, long-term care insurance, which we haven't spoken about yet, the IRS, Social Security, banks, the VA, all these systems. After navigating these systems and the people that you spoke with doing that, what struck you most about the way America handles aging and caregiving?
1: We make it so hard for everybody. Oh my gosh. It is just a morass of red tape out there. And the only way to get through it is to get through it. There's no way around it. There's no easy way anymore with two-factor authentication and voice recognition and signature verification. It's not the way it was even 10 years ago. So you really have to know what you're up against and know what you can do about it and try to, set everything up in the right way so that you don't run into these roadblocks, because it just isn't the thing that you want to be dealing with. And what I found was there is a solution to all of these problems. Like, if you don't do it the right way, there is a way out of it. It's just messy. So it's on people, both the caregivers and the people that they're caring for. The ideal place to catch people is when they're like my age and they have time to do things thoughtfully and carefully and get a will and get a trust and set up beneficiary designations, make sure their kids know what they're doing, and then they don't have to think about it again. And if you miss your window in your 50s, then certainly do it in your 60s. And if you miss that window, just get on it now. Today, is a good place to start. And the thing about this task is the reason why the statistics never change on the number of people who have a will, it's always 30%. 30% of people have a will. A new number came out this past year. 11% of people have a power of attorney. Both of those numbers should be 100%. 100% of people need a will of some sort. 100% of adults over the age of 18 need a power of attorney. There's no excuse for anywhere in between. There's nobody who gets out of that responsibility. So, how do we get people to do it? It has been on the bottom of everybody's to-do list for so long. What I wanted to do was tell my story to try to get people to understand the urgency of it. As a journalist, we're storytellers, right? We get people through stories. People understand implications and consequences better when you tell a story. So most often, people encounter knowledge about these sorts of things in to-do lists. Just bare bones, this is what you do, check off this list. And nobody ever tells them why. Why are you doing this? What's going to happen if you don't do it? So that's where I really wanted to focus my efforts, is because if you understand, as a human being who has people who love you, that if you don't do these things, you're going to make life harder for those people. They're going to be trying to help you, and it's going to be heartbreaking. And if you understand that and you're a responsible, healthy, proactive human being, you're going to read my book and you're going to go, oh, yeah, I'm going to go do this now. I'm going to put this at the top end of the to-do list. And if I can reach even a few people doing that, then that's what I've set out to do. I've reached my goal.
0: Your book is not just a memoir and tells wonderful stories. it's also a guide. You have lots of resources in the book that I think are really important for people, and suggestions for other resources. You mentioned at one point a workbook for caregivers, and I decided, well, I'm going to get that and fill that out for my caregivers. You know, when the time, I'm going to start it now, so when the time comes, they can just read it. But it's not just about individuals and families. You know, among all the systemic failures that you document, there are Medicare gaps, Medicaid complexity, long-term care insurance collapse. You know, I never did get long-term care insurance because I just figured it wasn't going to be there when I needed it. You know, the nursing home staffing crises. What are the most urgently needed reforms that we should be advocating for, both on the state and the federal level?
1: Well, gosh, I mean, the one that everybody who cares about caregiving has a consensus about is that it would be great if Medicare covered long-term care. That seems like the logical place to attach it. It's just so expensive that nobody's ever had the will to do it. There's one really tiny point I point out in my book is that your last Social Security payment is not prorated. So if you die on July 31st at 11:30 in the evening, you don't get your Social Security payment for July. And if it lands in your account because it's already in the processing system, they'll take it back from your family. So to fix that problem, to fix either you get payment for half the month or, you know, to prorate it in some way, costs billions and billions of dollars. And everybody has known this from the start of the Social Security system, but nobody has billions or billions of dollars to fix it. Like, everything else is a falling down house and needs to be fixed first. So, you know, I could give you suggestions until the cows come home of ways to make things better, but they're all so expensive that to get the political will together to do them is beyond my capacity to explain. So most of my ideas would seem very pie in the sky. All I can do is say, if you want to get your family's affairs in order, because you can control that, it is, you know, a 5-minute fix to make sure everybody in your family has a power of attorney and a healthcare proxy. Like, you can do that. It doesn't even cost any money if you just download them from the internet. You might pay, you know, a couple of bucks to get it notarized, but then you're all set. If you want to go further than that and you want to get a will or a trust, it might cost you, you know, a couple hundred dollars to a couple thousand dollars. You can do that. You can get that done. It can be a fairly easy, non-traumatic process for you. Beneficiary designations can be updated, you know, anytime you want for free. You can make sure that somebody has access to your phone in 30 seconds by going into your settings. Like, these things are all things that regular people can do easily, fast. You know, things that help you in an emergency are going to have multiple effects, and you're going to be thankful for them.
0: Well, Beth Pinsker, I think your book is so important. It's so engagingly written, and it's got a treasure trove of information, and it's just been great to talk with you.
1: Thank you so much.
0: Beth Pinsker is personal finance journalist and columnist for MarketWatch, as well as a certified financial planner. Next up, when your beloved parent gets Alzheimer's, how does that change the relationship and you? Stay tuned after the break.
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Caring for an aging parent isn't only about the practical things we have to do. It can also change the way we think about memory, identity, love, and what it means to simply be present with another person. When novelist Elinette Binder's mother developed Alzheimer's disease, Binder watched as her memory and abilities gradually fell away. But she also discovered that something essential remained. In her memoir, Child of Earth and Starry Heaven, Binder draws on her experience as a daughter and

0: Starry Heaven. It's a memoir of your mother's decline into Alzheimer's disease, and it's a kind of spiritual journey, I would say, also for you. Is that correct?
1: Oh, absolutely. I think, you know, watching her struggle with dementia raised so many big questions for me and really made me explore some of the things that I'd studied before and sort of taken for granted. And yes, absolutely. It was a journey of spiritual growth for me as well.
0: And say something about the title.
1: Yes, I was a classics major in college, so I studied Latin and ancient Greek. And Child of Earth and Starry Heaven is from the ancient Greek. The Greeks believed that, generally speaking, when you die, you drink from the river of forgetfulness, from Lethe, and thus released from all the sort of the memories of life, and you're sort of free then to be a shade in the underworld. But for the devotees of Orpheus in the ancient world, they had a different approach to the release of memories after death. And they actually recommended that you drink from the lake of memory instead. And so some of them would carry little scrolls that they would wear sort of as pendants to remind them of what to say to the guardians of the underworld when they finally got there, so that they would remember not to drink from the river of forgetfulness, but instead to drink from the lake of memory. And so they were instructed to say, "I am a child of earth and starry heaven, but descended from heaven. You yourselves know this. I am parched with thirst and dying quickly. Give me the cool water flowing from memory's lake." And so that really struck me as I was thinking about both the classics that I'd studied in my youth and then watching my mother's struggle and sort of the big questions that it raised for me about consciousness, and that sort of image of the choice between remembering, even when remembering might be painful, or forgetting and sort of embracing oblivion, that really came to a head for me as I watched my mother decline.
0: And before we get into the book itself, well, this is part of the book itself, actually, I would love to have you read your poem that you composed. It's at the beginning of the book, and it has no title.
1: Gladly. Storms gather in your eye. Gather and recede, and forgetting blooms in the space they leave. The heart is just a muscle. I tell myself every time I come to visit. It beats and beats until it doesn't. Electrical charges is all we are. I tell myself this too. Simple charges bridging those dark spaces. And they fade like stars. They fail like all stars must, collapsing inward and breaking into their elements. But nothing can explain the manner of your departure. Tangles and plaques, the doctors say. It's a matter of cascading failures. But doctors are blind to the tides, the ebb and flow of awareness, and the hope that blooms with it, only to wither. What strange attraction steals you from this world? What ocean sway against the pool of what strange moon?
0: It's a beautiful poem, and listening to you read it made me also realize how much of the book itself is contained within that poem.
1: Yeah, that is true.
0: Say a little more about that.
1: It captures the ebbs and flows, the sort of waxing and waning of her cognition, and how it would raise my hopes only to dash them the next time I came to visit. But how I also got sustenance from the good days. You know, they always say there's good days and there's bad days. But those good days gave me sustenance and sort of helped me through the bad days that inevitably followed. I think also the sense that there's so much that doctors know, but there's even more that they don't know, especially about dementia. You know, you have the brightest minds working so hard trying to figure out what's causing cognitive failure. And so far, they just haven't had much luck. And so I think there's also that sense of frustration that I felt of, isn't there something that we can do? I mean, she's healthy in every other way. She took such good care of herself and walked and exercised, you know, and so it captures all of that, I think, the mystery of it.

0: before we talk about your mother's dementia, tell us a little bit about her before she got dementia.
1: Oh, goodness. I have never met a more self-reliant, resilient person. She wore lipstick to shovel the snow. She cleaned out her rain gutters well into her 70s, climbing on the ladder. And she'd call me, you know, when I lived out east and say, oh, I'm going up on the ladder. And I would worry, but I knew there was no talking her out of it. She changed her own oil on her 74 Chevy Nova because the fellows at Jiffy Lube were a little sloppy for her tastes. She loved animals and loved children. She was very proper and very organized, but she had a soft spot for dogs in particular and always had a milk bone or two in her purse. But she also had a lot of eccentricities. And I think those eccentricities in particular made it easier for me to go into denial about what was happening with her cognition. No ATM card ever, because she didn't trust machines to sort of distribute her money. Very dodgy, very iffy about the very idea of credit cards. You know, and so I think there were certain technological challenges for her that made it very easy for me to overlook what was happening once it began.
0: Yeah, you say that your realization that she had dementia, and actually she had Alzheimer's disease, took years, actually, to understand the signs. When did you realize, and how did you realize that she did have dementia?
1: It became pretty clear when she stopped taking her diabetes medicine, because she was so disciplined about her diabetes that she was able to manage her blood sugar without insulin for decades. And she went to one appointment, everything was looking great. 6 months later, her numbers were completely out of whack. And so she took me into her closet where all the bottles were just lined up like little chess pieces, and they were all full. And she had years worth of them. And so I began to realize, oh my goodness, she stopped taking her medicine. And that's why everything's out of whack. And so I thought, well, let me get her one of those weekly pill organizers. And so I sorted everything into the weekly pill organizer. And when I left that day, I said, okay, now, you know, when it's time, take the next day's worth of pills. And so when I went to see her the next day, I realized with an absolute jolt that she'd taken the whole week's worth of pills. And it became clear to me at that point that something organic was happening. It wasn't just eccentricity anymore. It wasn't just, you know, maybe getting a little bit laxer as she got older, that something was actually going on with her cognitively.
0: And how aware do you think she was, at least in the beginnings of her decline, that she had problems?
1: You know, I think she was aware that something was off. But I think she framed it in terms of her diabetes. And so she'd say, well, I can't really drive anymore because my blood sugar, it might drop really suddenly or it might spike. And so I think she knew something wasn't right, but I'm not sure she ever really put it together that it was Alzheimer's. And I found that to be a blessing for her, honestly. You know, I think about half of patients don't realize that they have a cognitive decline. And so I think my mother fell into that group, and I was grateful for it, because for her, she told me multiple times during her younger years, there's nothing worse. She would go visit friends of hers who were in memory care long after their families had stopped visiting in some cases. And she would come back and she would just say, anything but that, anything but that. And so when I realized it was happening to her, but she stayed remarkably content through most of it, I was just incredibly grateful for that.
0: And one thing that really struck me is what a good daughter you were. You really took good care of your mom. Talk a little bit about that process. I mean, it seems that you were pretty lucky in finding some good places for her.
1: Incredibly lucky. And thank you for your kind words. I mean, I tried, and there are so many shortcomings that I see in myself, you know, as a person and as a daughter. I wish I could have done more, but I definitely tried to spend as much time with her as possible throughout the, you know, before she ever had cognitive decline, and then certainly once it began. We were incredibly lucky to find good places. I was really hoping that she could stay with us. And it became clear that that was just not going to work. We didn't have a guest room on the main floor. We didn't even have a full bathroom on the main floor. and navigating stairs was going to be too hard, and we weren't going to be able to add on anything to the house. We were working on a much tighter timeline than I had ever imagined. So we started looking around here locally in the Upper Valley of New Hampshire, and we're just really blessed to find two places. She was in two different facilities, and the second one in particular, we were just so lucky because the people there were lovely. The residents, it really felt like a cocoon. And so I spent many hours there just about every day, and I just was grateful the entire time that we were lucky like this.
0: This is Writer's Voice, and I'm Francesca Rhiannon. My guest is Annette Binder, and we're talking about her moving memoir of caring for her mother after an Alzheimer's diagnosis. The memoir is called Child of Earth and Starry Heaven. So you struggled to find a cure. Of course, we don't have a cure. You say you spent your evenings looking for a miracle. What were some of the things you were looking into, and where are we right now with understanding Alzheimer's disease?
1: Now, I spent many evenings looking at everything from supplements that might be helpful, exercise, which we definitely tried. We found a personal trainer that worked with my mom a couple of times a week, who specialized in working with the elderly. And then I also took her on walks around our neighborhood. And then I found some MIT studies about the possible beneficial effect of 40 hertz frequency clicks and also flashing lights. And so I tried that. And, you know, there might well be something to both of those, but I think at the point that we tried it with my mom, for whatever reason, she might have been, her cognitive decline might have been too far advanced, or maybe it just wasn't going to work for her. But we certainly didn't notice any improvement or any even slowing down of her decline. Her decline was precipitous. And when I compared it to other neighbors in her different residences where she lived, it always struck me as being relatively steep compared to her neighbors, for whatever reason. So yes, I think, you know, we definitely looked, spent many hours looking, and I think there's still, you read just about every other day about possible advances being made, but so far, I don't think we've really gotten there yet. When I spoke to a neurologist after my mother's passing, who looked at her scans with me and was nice enough to walk me through what he saw, you know, I asked him, would it have helped if she'd gone on some clinical trials and tried medicines and really aggressively tried to treat it? And he said, not yet. I'm afraid not yet. You know, I think we might be on the cusp of something, but not yet.
0: Different cultures have thought of dementia in different ways. And you write about this, Annette Binder, in this wonderful book, Child of Earth and Starry Heaven. Tell us about some of the different ways different cultures have thought about dementia, and include in that the indigenous peoples of the Americas.
1: Well, I started, because my background was in classics, I started with the Romans and the Greeks and then went out from there. And Cicero, the Roman orator, had a very definite, a very modern almost view of old age, where he basically said, you have to be steadfast, you have to be moderate, you have to exercise and have a moderate diet and protect your cognition by working your brain. And if you do that, you will avoid the difficulties of memory loss. You will stay a vigorous, sort of vibrant thinking person. And so in so many ways, Cicero, who lived, you know, 2,000 years ago, more than 2,000 years ago, is so modern. I found it stunning. But then you had another group of ancients who really believed it was inevitable. You know, it was just the sort of the third age of man. You sort of have this age of vitality and cognitive sort of vibrance, and it's bookended by your sort of child years and by your older years, and those are the eras of dependence. So, you know, that was sort of what I started with. And then I moved out from there. And, you know, the Chinese had a very definite idea that it was the result of an imbalance in your qi, in your energy. People from India had a similar sort of approach and called it kitanasa, which was also sort of not just a loss of mental acuity, but a loss of heart. It was really centered in the heart. So I think, you know, the approaches have varied so much, and it's been for thousands of years. And the same is true with the indigenous approaches, loss of heart, that I think it's so modern. The debate is so modern. Is it inevitable? Or is it something that can be warded off with exercise and, you know, taking classes? And I mean, those debates are going on now, and they have been going on for millennia.
0: I found very affecting the way you seem to move back and forth. And, you know, there were times when you really focus on the losses, and other times when you focus on the beauty or the gifts.
1: Oh, absolutely. I mean, there were so many moments of despair during my time on the memory care floor with my mother, just utter despair when she, you know, days when she didn't recognize my face, or at least appeared not to recognize my face. Luckily, those were relatively few. But there were also moments of gratitude and even moments of grace on that second floor memory care unit. And I don't mean this sort of easy gratitude of saying, oh, well, I have so much personally to be grateful for. Look at my daughter. Look at my husband. You know, that's not what I mean. I mean, there were actually moments of gratitude just watching people living their lives on the memory care unit, because it was so easy to fall into life and the rhythms of life on that floor, and to see the affection that people still felt and how much love they still had in their hearts and how often they were still really present. I mean, everyone had bad days, you know, things ebbed and flowed. There was that waxing and that waning. But at their core, my mother, I still felt very strongly, was there. When I looked in her eyes, she was my mother. And yes, she was having cognitive issues and something was happening in her brain, but I felt like her consciousness remained intact and accessible on many, many occasions. And so I just saw a lot of things to be grateful for, small moments of affection and kindness, the beauty of, you know, family members coming and caring for their loved ones and just sitting with them and having a simple meal. Because I think, especially near the end, my mother didn't talk about the past anymore. And she certainly didn't think about the future. So what she had and what I had with her was just that moment in time. And I was so incredibly grateful for that. And I guess what it taught me is we sort of fool ourselves into thinking and planning for the future. And that's a good thing, I suppose, because otherwise our lives would be very disjointed. And we dwell a lot on the past, or at least I do. But really what we have, and the only thing we have, is ever what we have right at this exact moment. And so I guess spending so much time with my mom, especially near the end, taught me to cherish that present moment, just to be there for that moment and be grateful for it. Even if it's just as simple as having a popsicle together, you know, it's something that I'm so grateful for and that I try to carry with me now.
0: I mean, right there is a spiritual lesson to be in the moment, like practical Zen.
1: Yes, absolutely. And, you know, it's easy to read about that, but you actually have to live it. If your loved one has a disease like Alzheimer's or one of the dementias, you really have to live it, because otherwise, I mean, it's easy to sort of say it in the abstract, but all you really have is that moment, because that's what they have. Every dessert is just, you know, I think I say surpassingly sweet, because they are just lingering on their dessert and enjoying it. And how could you not want to do the same with them? You know, we're not promised tomorrow, but we certainly have our pie at the moment, and we're going to enjoy it together. So yes, absolutely. I think it was life altering in so many ways.
0: L. Annette Binder speaking with me in 2025. 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I'm Francesca Rhiannon.
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6: This is Louise Kaplan with your KPOV Daily Report for Tuesday, September 1st, 2026. The Snow Park fire was reported around 4:30 Saturday afternoon, about 11 miles west of Bend along Skyliners Road. Fast action contained the fire to 10 acres, and officials reported the fire 100% contained by Sunday afternoon when evacuation notices were lifted. In other fire news, the Forest Service Burned Area Emergency Response, BAER, team has been examining a ghostly expanse of scorched brush and timber left by the Akaba Butte fire near Sisters. This team of experts evaluates areas after a fire to gauge the damage and plan what comes next. The Bayer team found heavy mortality across 26,000 acres of ponderosa pine and old-growth juniper. The good news is that the fire moved so quickly that the soil containing roots, seeds, and important microbes remains intact. This sets the stage for brush and grasses to return quickly, possibly by this fall, preventing flooding and landslides. It also means years of intensive hazard mitigation and replanting by Forest Service and contract crews will be unnecessary. Federal immigration agents have arrested more than 700 people in Oregon this year as of early August, according to the Deportation Data Project, a database run by lawyers and academics. Immigration arrests in Oregon in 2025 and so far in 2026 combined are 8 times higher than the number of Oregon immigration arrests during the final 2 years of the Biden administration. The peak immigration arrests were in the fall of 2025, when there were more than 1,000 immigration arrests. The state legislature then responded by passing several laws in February aimed at increasing protections for immigrants, which lowered the arrest rates significantly. The first day of September means schools are starting up once again. Sister schools start today, with other area schools opening next week. Drivers are urged to be cautious as students return to their daily commute along roadways and crosswalks. Drivers in both directions must stop for a school bus that has its red lights flashing and remain stopped until the flashing red lights are turned off. Passing a stopped school bus with its red lights flashing could result in a $440 fine. And finally, the high school football season got underway Friday for 3 area schools who all scored victories. Caldera at home routed 6A opponent Beaverton 26-6. Mountain View started their bid for another strong season, winning 13-3 over West Albany, and Ridgeview defeated Lebanon 35-21. This has been Louise Kaplan with your KPOV Daily Report for Tuesday, September 1st, as compiled by Tom Kelly.
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You're tuned in to KPOV, High Desert Community Radio Station. Sorry, I had a kind of like an echo in my headphones right now. Couldn't figure out if I was on air or not. This is Jazzline. Thanks for tuning in. I'm your host, The Misplaced Modifier, every Tuesday from 6 to 8. That was Warren Wolf with I See You, Baby, Looking at Me. I just wanted to say that on the air, so that's why we played that one. Came out, I believe, in 2024, maybe 2025. It was late. It was like a November, December release from Cellar Music. I know Warren did a Christmas record, Christmas Vibes, back in 2020, and I have yet to get a copy of that, but I'm very much interested in grabbing that before the holidays are upon us. It'll be here before we know it. And then Warren's, he's put out two records maybe since then. The record, though, that we played from is titled History of the Vibraphone. Mr. Wolf is a vibraphonist, and I feel like his style, he plays like, it's almost like he plays like a guitarist. I feel like he's jamming like an axe man there. Before that, it was Nina Simone with End of the Line from her impeachable Pastel Blues, which was recorded in 64 and 65. I believe it came out in 65. And I think the second half of that song, when there's a little more instrumentation that joins her, is such a beautiful thing. And that's sort of like our theme tonight is sort of like saying goodbye to summer. And so not so much a relationship as it is the season. And prior to that, we heard from Kilo's trio with the song I'll See You August. I'll See You August next year, hopefully. It comes off of their wonderful 2026 release, A Secret Third Thing, which came out a little less than a month ago. Akilah is Portland-based, Akilah Fields, and multi-instrumentalist, genre-expanding musician. Does almost all of it. And this is just an incredible listen. Again, the record is A Secret Third Thing, and Akilah's trio. We've been listening to, we've almost listened to all nine tracks on this over the last less than a month. So if you dig it, head over to Bandcamp, you know, peck around and read up. He's joined by Matthew Holmes on bass, who there's that part at the end where it almost sounds like he's bowing his strings. And then drummer Machado, I'm going to butcher your last name, Majiga. I don't think that's right, so I apologize. But Machado's like played, he's active in the Portland scene as well. I mean, so is Matthew, but yeah, this trio just, wow, what a gift. I just was so delighted to find this year. And then we opened with a favorite of mine, Gene McDaniel's At the End. You could also say At the End of a Rainbow from his 100 Pounds of Clay, which came out back in 1961. And, you know, McDaniel's was full on doing the vocal pop. Popular songs, standards and stuff in the early 70s as a soul singer and fully orchestrated stuff. And it
it never really jumped until this record, Hundred Pounds of Clay, which Snuff Garrett helped produce, and Snuff and yeah, Snuff was pretty militant and not all that accommodating. Gene later admits that like they got what they got probably because it was Snuff's way or the highway. But you know, my favorite piece about Gene is that incredible voice, and then you know, in 1970 he signs, you know, with Atlantic Records and then goes by his full name, Eugene McDaniels, and just puts out like two like just blistering records that are like they just encapsulate, you know, that time period and fusion and jazz and folk and but it was political. Like he got after it. So yeah, check out Eugene McDaniels. Up next here on Jazzline, we're gonna take a listen to one of my favorite trombonists, Phil Rainland. And this is Living a New Day, September 1st. Living a New Day, September 1st, yes. This comes off of his collected works, which I think was framed as 2003 to 2019. And yeah, great solos, great groove. Phil Rainland here on Jazzline. Enjoy.

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I'm the Misplaced Modifier, and this is Jazzline. That was Anna Butters with Seeing You from her 2024 release, Mighty Vertebrae. An incredible record from beginning to end. And she is joined by sort of the usual suspects, as it were, on an international anthem recording. Gregory Almond on guitar and effects. We didn't hear Jeff Parker on that track, but he shows up on the record, as well as Josh Johnson on alto saxophone and also some effects. And it was composed all by Anna. And she kind of takes over the remaining responsibilities and duties on this recording, playing double bass, electric bass, guitar, synth. She does some flute, some drum machine, but really engaging record, and it's surprising, kind of at every turn. I mean, just like that opening of that track, Seeing You, that we just heard, the way that the drums open up, and it's it just stews a little bit, and I love that. Before Anna, we heard from Johnny Hartman with The More I See You from his Impulse release from 1964, which was called The Voice That Is. And if you've been listening to Jazzline for a while now, you know, early on in my lustrous

0: time here, I made a statement about vocal jazz, and after I heard Johnny and John Coltrane, I realized that vocal jazz might be where it's at. Johnny Hartman's records, especially the stuff he did with Impulse, is they're in my opinion, they're just flawless. They are so incredible. And there isn't a day where putting on a Johnny Hartman record would be considered a foul ever. So before that, Yoko Ono, little Yoko sneak right there, with Have You Seen a Horizon Lately, from her 1973 release on Apple Records, which was approximately Infinite Universe. And that is a double, a very full record that she does with the Plastic Ono Band, and worth your time. I love the saxophone on that, from courtesy of Stan Bronstein, who played with well, the group that I'm pretty sure Elephants of Memory was the name of the group that most of the players on this record with Yoko, that was their group. But he also did stuff with some Afro-Cuban jazz musicians and whatnot. Phil Rainland opened that set with Living a New Day, which I got it from his collected works, but it also comes off of the record of the same name, Living a New Day. And that came out in, I want to say, 05, maybe? Maybe it was later than that. But the collected works that Wide Hive Records put together, that compilation of just pulling some stuff from three different, or maybe it was even four, bodies of work from Phil was... it was very informative, and it was a timely compilation for sure. We're going to take a quick break, and when we come back, we're going to take a listen to it's newish, by within the year, maybe year and a half. Take a listen to guitarist Mary Halverson, and you're going to want to stick around and hear that. Back in a jiff, folks.
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Mike Nock and Lawrence Pike with the song In Closing from their Beginning and End of Knowing LP from 2015. Mike Nock is a New Zealand pianist and composer, and he put out this just gorgeous record with drummer and percussionist Lawrence Pike. And they did a record prior to this back in 2012 called Kindred, and it threw me a little bit because Lawrence his name on that on the packaging, he spells his name with a Z on that, and does not on the Beginning and End of Knowing. He drops the Z and adds CE. But there is a new record out that I'm hoping we get to tonight. I think so. That Lawrence put out, and it is titled Possible Utopias for Jazz Quintet, and it comes out on the Baumat label out of Spain, and it is getting quite the buzz, and I love when I see those dots that we can connect here on Jazzline. Before Mike and Lawrence, we heard from Charles Ireland off of a record that came out in 1974, and as far as I know, has not received a vinyl reissue since then. I think they've done some CD reissues, but or pressings, but came out on Prestige, and features the playing of Harvey Mason on drums and Joe Henderson. Excuse me. Joe Henderson on tenor saxophone and Freddie Hubbard on trumpet. I think he plays some flugelhorn on this record. And then there's also Eddie Henderson, who plays trumpet on this. And he might have done, I'm not entirely sure on that. But I do know Eddie is playing trumpet on this. But what's interesting about Charles Ireland is his debut is like, it's not a solo recording because he's joined by other people, but him fronting a group came out in 1970, and it was called Black Drops. And then he also puts out Black Talk in the same year, both on Prestige Records. There was something that came out called Black Power in 1971. And he had all these recordings. I want to say probably like close to a dozen from 70 to 74. And so Leaving This Planet is like well into his time. And it's some of these records are a little harder to get your hands on, but Leaving the Planet is it shows up on a lot of lists. A lot of people dig that soul jazz, that fusion that's there. And we opened that set with Mary Halverson with the song Endmost off of her 2025 Nonesuch album called About Ghosts. Love that title. And the album cover art is wonderful. Features the drummer Thomas Fujiwara and vibraphonist Patricia Brennan. Adam O'Farrell is on trumpet. And Deerhoof's own John Dietrich produced and mixed it, which uh, I
I don't know, something about the song that we listened to where I like the beginning and end has very much a Deerhoof-esque sort of quality to it. Emmanuel Wilkins is also shows up on a few, like three or four songs on that record as well. So yeah, Mary is very accomplished and is just one of the premier guitarists in really any genre. But she definitely operates in, composes under the jazz nods. So up next, we're going to jump into something older from way back from 1947. I'm going to take a listen to some Coleman Hawkins, and this is the song How Strange. And this next set is a lot of short tunes here, I think the flow is near perfection. So here's How Strange from Coleman Hawkins on Jazzline. Enjoy.

0: Charles Mingus here on Jazzline with Sue's Changes from the Changes 1 LP from 1975 on Atlantic Records. And man, it feels like he's playing with the big band. It feels like there should be so many more people mentioned in the credits. It's just incredible what Mingus was able to compose. And how he was able to stretch his musicians, the people that he hired, they are locked in on that one. George Adams on tenor sax, Jack Walrath on trumpet, and some of those neighing horse sounds, courtesy of him. Danny Richman on drums, played with Mingus for a long time. And shout out to Don Pullen on piano. Whew, boy, those five are just, they are doing some heavy lifting on that one. Before that, Jeff Parker Trio with Change off of their 2012 release, Bright Light in Winter. Before that, it was Vince Guaraldi with an alternative take on There's Been a Change from the Be My Valentine, Charlie Brown, the original recording soundtrack. The 50th anniversary came out in 2025. And we heard from Cleveland Francis with the soulful folk rendition of his song Change from Beyond the Willow Tree from 2022. Just gorgeous. Gorgeous voice. And Nina Simone before that one with One September Day. That is from her I Put a Spell on You recording from 1965. And we opened that set with How Strange, Coleman Hawkins, which it's the date of that song, I believe, was December of 47, but what it was originally released on and when, I am unsure. There were a few LPs that came out in the 80s, like Body and Soul in 86, a double LP. There was the Indispensable Coleman Hawkins from 84, but this was a late 40s piece from Mr. Hawkins, and very good. Take a quick break, and we're going to be back with some Lawrence Pike to end the show. Just hit a button.
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0: 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And we're going to round tonight out with two songs from Possible Utopias for Jazz Quintet from the Australian and percussionist composer Lawrence Pike. Put out this incredible recording back in May on the Balmet Records. And we're going to take a listen to Possible Utopias and then Mid Journey. And that's gonna do it for me. Oh, look at that. I think we're just going to jump into Mid Journey. And yeah, I think that's all we got time for. So I changed that. This is Mid Journey from Lawrence Pike. Have a good night, everybody.

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I'm running out of petrol now. Oh, we're slowing down a little bit. Going into the end of this one. Quite pleased about it, really. Hope you liked it.

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DJ. 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I want to thank you for listening. You are listening to Dr. Vilek in the background with the song Hair Vaughn. That's right, Hair Vaughn. This is 88.9 KPOV Bend, High Desert Community Radio. I'm your host, and you are listening to Variable Velocity. You just heard the Strange Boys with Be Brave before this. Some Tedeschi Trucks Band with Crazy Crying. The Black Keys doing Sister. And that goes out to Commander Not So, who's out there listening. He told me. So that was his song. What else? We got The Nerves with Hanging on the Telephone. A little John Spencer Blues Explosion with Calvin. Our Brody and the Grodies, Seattle band, Northwest, Pacific Northwest band, doing Trump Can Eat Poop. And of course, we started that out with our theme song, Carbon Silicon. And that's The Roadrunner. Originally Jonathan Richman and the Modern Lovers. So, yeah. Hope you enjoyed the show so far. Always an eclectic night. I got some fun stuff coming up. I'm going to be playing some acid jazzy, just jammy stuff in the background this evening. Hope you enjoy it. It's going to be all different bands. Usually I do one album from one person, but tonight it's from all over the place. So, kick back every Tuesday, 8 to 10. I am here, or Mr. Case, or Acock. He'll be in here next week, so I won't. And then it's going to be a random crew through the fall until the new year. So I've been here all summer for the most part. I hope you enjoyed it. I have. And yeah, that's all I got for you right now. This is 88.9 KPOV Bend. You're listening to Variable Velocity. We're going to get back some music. And what do we got next? We got Algiers doing Death March. We're going to flip this upside down here on you.

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The grifter king of the manosphere was all over the news again. So I took a big deep dad breath and asked the back of your head if you'd heard about him. After a very pregnant pause, you turned round to face me with horror in your eyes and replied, "Aye, he's a prick." I was so relieved by your answer, I let the swearing slide. "He is indeed," I said, "but the job's never done."

All right. This is DJ JJJJ. You're listening to Variable Velocity in the background, This is Variable Velocity. You're listening to Los Bichos. Like bitch? Bichos. It's a band out of London. This is The Link Is About to Die. That's the name of the song. Hope you're enjoying it. You just heard Arab Strap with Be a Man before this. And they're from Scotland. I just came across this band. I'm digging them. I've only listened to like four songs, but I figured I'd play one of them tonight. It's pretty good stuff. Before that was Thomas Dolby. She Blinded Me with the Science. The Human League doing The Things That Dreams Are Made Of. Algiers with Death March. That's what we started out with. You are listening to Variable Velocity on 88.9 KPOV Ben, High Desert Community Radio. Appreciate you listening. I'm actually thinking about maybe changing the show name to X-Bomb. What do y'all think about that? You can give us a call at 541-322-0863. Email us, or me. I'm the only one in here right now. DJ at kpov.org. Or you can actually text at 541-323-5768. Maybe you got a request. Maybe I can fill it. Or you just want to say hello and let me know how well I'm doing. To all the people out there in the universe listening, I appreciate it. Also, I just want to... last night I was watching... I stayed up for like an hour. Checking out the Burning Man live stream. And man, there was some of the coolest stuff. I mean, I've been to Burning Man three times. Long time ago. But they had a pinball machine that was like four stories tall out there in the desert. If you get a chance, check it out. The Burning Man live stream. And yeah. I have Robin Hitchcock coming up next with Autumn Sunglasses. Right here on 88.9 KPOV Ben, High Desert Community Radio. This is Variable Velocity every Tuesday, 8 to 10, every Friday, noon to 2. Thanks for being human out there. And be a nice one at that.

All right. DJ JJ Jay here. You're listening to Gold Bug doing a remix of Whole Lot of Love in the background. This is Variable Velocity. You're listening to 88.9 KPOV Bend right now. And we are getting down. Just heard the Yardbirds with Jimmy Page doing White Summer. Before that was Donovan doing Season of the Witch. And Robin Hitchcock started that set out with Autumn Sunglasses. Just so you know what we've been playing. And if you ever want to know, go to kpov.org. Go to the program schedule Tuesday, 8 to 10. Variable Velocity for Friday, noon to 2. And this is my time to thank some sponsors. I want to thank a couple of them, actually. Local Acres is a grocery store here in town. And Pizza Mondo, which is some really good pizza. They've been around for 26 years, downtown Bend. 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There is still a statewide fire restrictions in effect. I know we're getting rain today. We're getting rain tonight for the next 3 days. But it is a tinderbox still out there. It's still smoky, even with the rain. So, don't do anything dumb. I'm not saying you will, but just don't do it. And if you want more information on fire restrictions and closures, visit www.blm.gov/OrWaFire. That's Oregon, Washington Fire. All right. That's my 2 cents. That's my public announcements for y'all. We're going to get heavier. It's time to crank it up. I got some new Ty Siegel here.

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We're listening to Freak Power with Turn On, Tune In, Cop Out. That's right. Just flip the script again. Rolling down this show. You just heard Screen Frogs. This show is Variable Velocity. I'm your host, DJ JJJ, and you're listening to 88.9 KPOV Ben, High Desert Community Radio. And you just heard Screen Frogs with Xenithus Amanus. It's a Seattle band. Check them out if you liked what you heard there. Played some Murlocs with Wolf Creep, some new Mastodon. That was They're Coming For You. Also some new Interpol with Wings On Fire. Threw some Jawbox in there with Chinese Fork Tie. Some new Dinosaur Jr. That was Clam Along from their new album They're Near. And I started that out with new Ty Segall from his new album Chrome. And that song was called Hospital. Yeah, that's a lot. I let that one go. I let that, just sent that. Some heavier stuff. And then we're going to bring it back down. Sometimes you got to do that. That's right. What do I have coming up next? I got the brand new heavies. Some old. I got some old and new in tonight. Some old 80s sound. Some 90s. Acid jazz. Yeah. I hope you're digging it. Because you're going to dig this next one. This is old, brand new heavies coming up. Jump and Move. A lot of you, or maybe, I don't know. Who knows? I don't know anymore. The world's a crazy place. I don't know what anyone knows or doesn't know, or who knows? But you'll enjoy it. I know you will. It's a great song. Great, great, great song. Funky like this. You gotta feel the funk. Yeah. I'll be back in just a little bit. We're winding down here. Got about 23 minutes, 22 minutes. And, yeah. This is 88.9 KPOV. 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Every Tuesday is 8 to 10. Every Friday is noon to 2. I'm your host, DJ JJJ.

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Thanks for listening. This is Variable Velocity. I'm your host, DJ JJ, every Tuesday, 8 to 10, every Friday, noon to 2. 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I'm out. Have a great week. Enjoy some of this rain. And remember, don't drink and drive. 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

All right. In that first set, we heard Hot to Trot by the Atmosphere Sound, Canned Funk by Joe Farrell, El Toro Cuckoo by Charles Kennard, Santana by The Aquatics, Sweet F.A. by Ultra Funk, Chips Funk by Black Heat, and we finished there with Adventures in Dub by Will Powers.

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1: All right. In that last set, we heard Anna Ye Ella, Make Me Happy, My Love, by the master musicians of Jujuka. Forest by A Taurus. Tropical by Quasar. And then we had three in a row by Madlib. Electronic Dimensions, Mandingo Swing, and we finished with Tear Gas and Bullets for Freedom. 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

We just heard High Soft Lisp by In the Valley, Summer Days by Dream World, Minimal Relaxation by Foreski, Lifespan for the Summer by Terry Riley, Let Summer Sail by Takagi Masakatsu, and we finished there with Calm by Wayne Shorter.

In that last set, we heard the Ankh of Amun-Ra by Alice Coltrane. To You on That Spring Afternoon by Hirotaka Sirotubabaki. Asteroidy by Gianni Sposito. Contrast by Nijiroko. Dream of the Rill by Sergei Volchi. And we finish there with Science by Wazo. That's just about it for tonight's show. I'm going to leave you here with Spectrum and I Love You to the Moon and Back.

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Welcome to the Interzone. I'm Eric, here from Bend, Oregon. This was the solo release by Matt Johnson, the frontman of the band The, and this is in 1983. The song is This Is The Day, and the album Soul Mining. Before that, Joy Division in 1980 with Passover, a song from their album Closer. The German group Exmal Deutschland in 1983 with the song Boomerang from their album Fetish. The Smiths in 1986 with Never Had No One Ever, a song from their third studio album The Queen Is Dead, and the song is written by Morrissey and Johnny Marr. And starting the program tonight, Susie and the Banshees in 1986 with the song Lullaby, a song that was originally going to be part of the album Tinderbox, but the lyrics were not written in time for the production of the album. And stay tuned for more here on the Interzone.

You're listening to the Interzone here at KPOV in Bend, Oregon. I'm Eric, and this is the Interzone. This song was by The Jam, the band led by Paul Weller, the singer, and this is a single from 1979, When You're Young. Before that, Danielle Dax in 1990 with the song 16 Candles from the album Bless the Human Flower. And before that, Sisters of Mercy in 1987 from their second album Floodland, and that's Lucrecia, My Reflection. And starting the block, Sinead O'Connor in 1987 with Mandinka from her debut album The Lion and the Cobra. Stay tuned for more on The Interzone.

0: I'm Eric, and you're listening to The Interzone. This was Skeletal Family with their single from 1985, Promised Land. Before that, Cranes in 1993 with their song from their third studio album, Forever, and that was Duo. Before that, the German group Zeta Javu in 1988 with Situations, and that was their second single. And starting the block, Ultravox in their first formation with John Fox on vocals. And this song was Just for a Moment, and that's from a compilation of Ultravox early songs, Slow Motion. 88.9 KPOV Band, High Desert Community Radio.
1: To the left! To the left! To the left! To the left!

You're listening to the Interzone here at KPOV from Bend, Oregon. I'm Eric. This was Depeche Mode live in 1993 with the song Rush, and that's from their album Songs of Faith and Devotion Live. They have a studio version of this album with the same tracks in the same sequence called Songs of Faith and Devotion 2. And I do like, among all the Depeche Mode videos of their concerts, this is probably my favorite concert by Depeche Mode. Before that, Ministry in 1988 with the song Stigmata from their third studio album. Before that, the Belgian group Front 242, considered the pioneers of the EBM music style or electronic body music, and that's from their album Tyranny for You, their fifth studio album in 1991, and the song is Soul Manager. And before, another EBM group, this time a British one, Nitzer Ebb, in 1987 with Violent Playground from their second studio album, The Total Age. Stay tuned for more on The Interzone.

is nothing, it's feeling sympathy. 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Yeah. 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

shore. That's a losing game. That's a losing streets. 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Yeah, why price Clara? It's too much infinity. Take that plane of satin now. I feel like

From Central Oregon, I'm Eric, and you're listening to The Interzone here at KPOV. This was Alan Vega, the frontman of the New York duo Suicide, with Al Jorgensen of Ministry. In 1983, the song is Saturn Drive from Alan Vega's third solo album, Saturn's Trip. Before that, Massive Attack featuring Elizabeth Fraser, former singer of Cocteau Twins, on vocals in 1998, and the song is Teardrop from their third studio album, Mezzanine. The Wallflowers in 1998 with Jacob Dylan on vocals, son of Bob, and he's covering David Bowie's Heroes. Morrissey, former The Smiths, live in 2005 with Irish Blood, English Heart from the album Live at Earl's Court. And starting the block, the Australian group Midnight Oil in 1992 with a live version of Dream World, and that's in their live album Scream in Blue. Stay tuned for more on The Interzone.

I'm Eric, and listening to the Interzone. This was The Cure in 1990 with the extended dub mix of Pictures of You, and that's from the compilation Mixed Up, a compilation of slow tempo remixes. Before that, Shibomato. These are two New York City Japanese expatriates, and this was their debut album, Viva La Woman. And the song is from 1996, Sugar Water, and it has a loop that sounds like borrowed from the previous song by The Cure. Orchestral Maneuvers in the Dark, OMD, in 1986 with Forever Live and Die from their seventh album, The Pacific Age. And starting the block, the Jesus and Mary Chain, Mocking Surf Music in 1988 with Surfing USA from the compilation Barbed Wire Kisses. And to close this program, Madness in 2005, covering Dangerman, also known as High Wire, from the Dangerman Sessions. Thank you for tuning in and have a good night.

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1: Were you taping?
2: Yeah. It's Acoustic Cafe. Welcome again. I'm your host, Rob Reinhart. Today, we're going to do another Words and Music show. It's the end of a long summer. So, since we've hit the Labor Day holiday, we thought it would be a good time to look back at both recent and distant past performances recorded live in our studios and occasionally out and about. That's the music part. As for the words, we're going to couple those performances with interesting observations from the artists performing those songs as well. This week, words and music from Melissa Etheridge, Gregory Porter, Iron & Wine's Sam Beam, plus Arlo Parks a few years back, Kevin Morby and Grace Potter just over the past couple of months here, and many more, providing our words and music show for this Labor Day holiday week, 2026, on Acoustic Cafe. And as a Labor Day show, we have a couple of songs of labor, specifically union labor, and these songs in our current context seem to be taking on even greater importance. In 2020, Steve Earle created an album called Ghosts of West Virginia, featuring Steve's songs created for an off-Broadway show called Coal Country, gathering the stories from survivors and relatives of the Upper Big Branch mining disaster of 2010. Of course, unions, or breaking them, was a big part of the story.
3: This was the most pro-union place in America, and this was the first non-union mine in the area, and it blew up. So yeah. It underscores the part of it that's societal is, yes, trade unions do something besides demanding more money for workers. It's about safety. It's about power for working people to protect themselves and defend their lifestyle, defend their safety, defend, you know, unions do a lot of things. And I think, you know, most other places in the world, it's a fundamental component of democracy. And if there is any democracy, and here we've just never embraced that, or very powerful people have tried to keep it from happening anyway, as long as there have been unions here. My dad.

0: that's what makes music so powerful, is that we each have our own mixtape of our soul that we put together.
1: Revisiting some words and music from just last week's in-studio guest, Grace Potter, on Acoustic Cafe.
0: It depends on when we first heard the song. It depends on how those lyrics hit us in the mood that we were in the moment. Were we hungry? Did it smell bad where we were sitting when we heard the song? Were we dancing? Were we crying? Did this thing bring a great deal of comfort, or did it actually just bring up more questions?
2: Mm-hmm.
0: No two people have the same experience with music, and that's what makes creativity so powerful.

0: Grace Potter and her band live here at Acoustic Cafe, a song from the new album, Trespasser. It's called Love Me Not. And again, Grace was the guest just last week on the program. You can revisit that. And in fact, you can revisit full performances and interviews from just about everybody on today's show by going to acafe.com. During the pandemic, now about 5 years ago, there was a period when people started touring again. UK singer-songwriter Arlo Parks, who released their third album this year, was actually between album number one and number two back in 2021. But the audience was growing. And one of the things we talked about in the interview was the pressure on a young songwriter as more and more people are paying attention.
1: When I'm writing, I have to kind of leave all knowledge of there being a listener behind. That's when you get tempted to kind of make a song that's similar to one that maybe did well in the past, or to kind of gear your artistic endeavors to what you think might be popular. So I try just to like do my little thing in my little room, and then obviously in the back of my mind I am aware that there are listeners, you know, because I spent a lot of time when I was younger knowing that there was no one listening, and there is a freedom to that. But I just try and write in my little rooms about my little life and then just put it out there and see what happens. And that's always how I'm gonna do it, I think.

wearing suffering like a silk garment or a spot of blue ink, looking for light and finding a hole where there shouldn't be one. I cannot communicate the depth of the feeling. Truth is, I'm still learning to be open about this. But know that I know, and you're not alone.

0: It's funny, the midlife crisis thing, I thought it was going to be affairs and sports cars. And it's just crippling self-doubt.
1: Yeah.
0: It's pretty fun.
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0: Sometimes I think I sang the same song for 12 records. You know what I mean? Trying to get to the bottom of why my mom didn't love me or whatever. You know what I mean? Like, so it's more like I'm reminded when I'll sing a song and go, oh, I think I solved this one. Oh, I can't believe I'm still dealing with it. That's really what it is. I can't believe it. I thought I worked this one through like four albums ago.

0: to the Moon, which contains the line, which was the title of the last original collection of Matt Nathanson stuff a couple of years ago called King of Unsimple. Matt's latest project here in 2026 was a covers collection of Billy Joel songs called Songs in the Matic, which was great fun and definitely worth checking out. It's a Words of Music show we have going on for this holiday weekend here on Acoustic Cafe. The last we saw Judith Owen, the singer and songwriter originally from London, but who has made her home in America for decades now. She had a collection of covers, and she has done a lot of covers over the years, usually one, maybe two on an album. She has covered her husband's work. Her husband is Harry Shearer of Spinal Tap. Yeah, she's done a couple of Spinal Tap covers. But Judith Owen had this collection of all covers, which, of course, begged the question, what would you not cover?
1: I wouldn't go near a lot of Stevie Wonder, who is also one of my idols and one of my earliest idols, because the spirit of that man in his music is so profound. If you're going to call it a gift from God, I don't know what else to call it, you know, even though I'm not that person, but you know what I'm saying. Mm-hmm. It is on such another level that I would hate for people to hear a version of mine and go, because I'm not trying, I don't want to be a copy. I want to be unique. I want

0: That early 1970s Wild Cherry classic in the hands of Judith Owen back in 2018 on a Words and Music show this week here on Acoustic Cafe. The album that contained the original version, her original version of that song, also had Hotline Bling. It had Summer Nights from the Grease soundtrack. It also had Joni Mitchell, lots of covers. A fun album in 2018 from Judith Owen. And ahead, our Words and Music show continues with Melissa Etheridge, still at it in 2026. Veteran songwriter Mike Reed teamed with veteran songwriter-producer Joe Henry and more.
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3: 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Brooke Benton. 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
0: Show this week on Acoustic Cafe, revisiting some moments from our 30-plus year archive. Next up, something from just this past spring from the woman you're hearing now, Melissa Etheridge. Better than 35, let's call it 40 years into the career, Melissa has seen all the highs and lows you can see, attaining superstar status with songs like the one you're hearing now. But at 65, guess what? She still has a lot to say, and now it comes from a very different perspective.
4: That was my intention to myself. I said, I realize that I am in my 60s now, and I've been rocking and living and loving. I don't get my heart broke anymore, thank God. You know, I'm in a very happy relationship, have a lovely family, and I'm very grateful. So I'm not going to be singing I'm the Only One or Bring Me Some Water or anything like that anymore, except live on stage when I do it with my fans. But I'm not going to be writing from there. I'm going to be writing from, yeah, this happened, that happened. Oh, but I love this.
5: I

0: That is Melissa Etheridge from a new album this year called Rise, performing the song Being Alive in our studios. On a Words and Music show here at the end of summer, as we are revisiting performances out of our archives, both old and new, as well as some words to go along with it from the artists doing the performing. Last year, we had an interesting combo in our studios. It was veteran singer and songwriter Mike Reed, who has written dozens and dozens of hits, mostly in the country realm. But if you remember Bonnie Raitt's I Can't Make You Love Me, that was a Mike Reed composition. And last year, he teamed with Joe Henry, veteran singer, songwriter, and producer, who created brand new songs and then left it up to Mike for the interpretation. So we had a lot to talk about, not just the new album, but also how things used to be in Nashville.
1: In those days, everything was commercial music, you know, gets, I think, a bad rap. Songwriting community there in the years in the 80s and 90s when I was writing, the intent, let's be completely frank. Sure, you wanted to try to see if you couldn't invoke something that had a little lived in a deeper place, but it was going to have to be said in a way that made it palatable, you know, that made it understandable to an artist. You know, these country artists, they toured for years in U-Hauls and vans, and suddenly they had enough to have a bus. So their choice of recording your song in those days was that your song is not going to take them from a bus back into that van.
2: I stole from the grave as the show lumbered on. It's curtain and ladders climbing up with a dawn that breaks like a heart and howls like the yawn of the stretching and wild rolling. Never so fully kept faith with a goal.

0: We hosted that cool combo in our studios last fall. That is Mike Reed on piano and vocals. Joining him on vocals and guitar, it was Joe Henry. Joe's son, Levon, playing the saxophone. And the song called Sleeper Car from a project that Mike and Joe did together last year. It is a Words and Music show that we are doing this week. Let's also get to another one from last fall. This would be from Rachel and Villerie. Villerie is a guitarist, composer, songwriter who specializes in creating music in the American songbook tradition, but they are all brand new songs. But they sound like they're out of the 20s, 30s, 40s, and 50s. It's really cool stuff. And the singer who performs those songs? Rachel Price of the band Lake Street Dive.
1: You know, there was a time where you couldn't get me to sing a standard the same way if you tried. Like, I was trying to do was trying to sing everything differently, swing it too hard, lay everything back behind the beat, mess with the melody. I was just like, that's all I did from like the ages of like 19 to 25. I was like, jazz, jazz, jazz, jazz. And so I was a little intimidated And I think I'm like still figuring that out, which is what's fun about the record. And then also that's what's fun about seeing our live shows now, is that I can still lean into that over and over and over again, and finding like a little bit more courage every night to mess with it. I never

0: Well, you see, the momentum of the planet is such that it takes an enormous amount of energy to even change it by a millionth of a degree.
1: Some thoughts on the slow pace of change from 84-year-old Graham Nash back when he was in his mid-70s. On our Words and Music show.
0: And we thought, particularly during the Vietnam War, that we would help the American people help stop the war sooner. But it took 10 years, virtually, after, the anti-Vietnam war concerts that we did in the late 60s. It took years later, yeah. And many, many thousands of lives. We thought it would stop immediately. I mean, we were naive, you know. I used to

0: great Graham Nash, along with Shane Fontaine, live in our studios back in 2016, and the song called Golden Days. And coming up, our Words and Music show continues with Iron and Wine. This past spring, Gregory Porter with a nod to Nat King Cole, and more.
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0: You're listening to Acoustic Cafe. I'm Rob Reinhart. In a few weeks, as our in-studio guest, we are going to have this solid troubadour from Southern California who has been doing this for some 20 years. Beautiful songs, lovely voice, socially conscious music. His name is Chris Pierce. Chris has a brand new album, which is called Songs for the Heavy Hearted. And from that, This Sunlit Morning on Acoustic.

0: That was our in-studio guest last week, Pieta Brown. But from her album, the new album is called Dreamin' Of. And one of the featured guests on the new album was the guy joining her there, Amos Lee, in a duet called Drinkin' Side on Acoustic Cafe. Amos joined her once before, I don't know, 10, 12 years ago. Paradise Outlaw was the name of her album. The two of them had a beautiful duet on that one, and now another one, Drinkin' Side. And before that, it was Chris Pierce and This Sunlit Morning, where we talked to Pieta Brown last week. We will talk to Chris Pierce in a few weeks here on Acoustic Cafe. Which just leaves us with Amos Lee. Let's get to this live in-studio performance, one of the many from the visits we have done with Amos over the last 20 years, live here at Acoustic Cafe.
1: Look

0: 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That's when that was brand new back in 2011. Amos Lee, live in our studios, and the song Windows Are Rolled Down, performed here at Acoustic Cafe. Next hour on the program, we have brand new music from Allison Russell, a new version of a classic Jackson Browne tune, Jalen Naganda and schoolmate MT Jones live here, plus more with our in-studio guest this week, Grace Potter.
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0: We're starting the second hour of this Words and Music show on Acoustic Cafe. I'm Rob Reinhart. And since it is the Labor Day holiday weekend, we thought we would play a few songs of labor, unionized labor at that. And how could we not play this? It is actually something I have never played on the program before. We have had it in our archives for better than 30 years. It comes from a live performance from Billy Bragg, as well as some thoughts simply about doing socially conscious music.
5: You can't change the world singing songs. It's unfortunate, but it's true. But what you can do is you can send members of the audience who have a different perspective to the world. Rather than being something fluffy and disposable like pop music. You know, folk music is always there. It's organic. And it's often over the event horizon. But when it's needed, it suddenly blooms. It's like a very special, like a desert flower, folk music. And when it's needed, it suddenly appears.
6: Someone told me backstage, just before we began, that the Wobblies, the IWW, just moved their headquarters from San Francisco to about 20 minutes drive from here. So I'm going to play this song for them in the hope that they'll be able to hear me from where they're having their Sunday lunch.

0: Thank you.
1: The song is now 40 years old. It is considered the anthem of the trade union movement. 1986, Billy Bragg created that. There is power in a union, using the battle cry of freedom as the melody. It was on his album called Talking with the Taxman About Poetry. That live recording is out of our archives from 1995. Let's continue our Words and Music show with something just from a few weeks ago, with singer and songwriter out of Liverpool, M.T. Jones, who actually started out doing the same thing that Billy Bragg did in the early days, busking.
2: We did like a lot of Beatles covers, a lot of, you know, Oasis, whatever was on the radio at the time, and yeah, just old stuff, the songs that we liked, you know, played a lot of Stevie Wonders, played a lot of, did Bob Marley, we did all sorts, we were just, it was hilarious, you know, we're just kids playing guitars. That's how I ended up buying a lot of my first instruments, you know. It was like, instead of doing a, I had a paper arm for a bit and then jacked that in when I started busking, because it was like, yeah, we were earning a bit of money doing it, and it was great. We thought we were millionaires, you know.
1: You're right.
2: Yeah, so it was quite good. We'd go busk for like 5 hours, go and get some Chinese food with the money we got, and then, you know, go home.

0: That is MT Jones from just a few weeks back on this special Words and Music show here on Acoustic Cafe. You can hear almost everything on today's show in full by going to acafe.com. It's all there in our archives. We're going to continue with Southern California singer-songwriter Jensen McCrae, who this year reissued her album from last year called I Don't Know How, But They Found Me, with lots and lots of bonus material. We spoke with Jensen when the album came out the first time. In 2025.
1: I was like categorized as a gifted kid. And so something that my parents explained to me and my brothers, who were also in the same boat, was that there's a problem with gifted kids where they think they're not allowed to ask questions. They think they have to know everything already because they're told from a young age, like, oh, you're so smart. Like you excel, you achieve. And we internalize that as, okay, then I have to continue to do that. And if I make a mistake, then like I'll lose my anointment. And I struggled with that a ton as a kid, got a little bit better at it as I got older, but only now am I really, really okay with not being good at things and asking for help when I need it and acknowledging that those areas where I am wrong or mistaken or lacking. Just

0: I'm not a rocker, you know. I don't rock. I can't go like
1: Well, maybe back then, but time has shown he could rock pretty hard if he wanted to. It is now 25 years on since John Mayer was in our studios talking about album number one, Room for Squares.
0: I acknowledge that that's the sound of the times, but I gravitate much more to like a super saturated sort of color bursts of melody and trying to as melodic as you can possibly get. And I was totally inspired by like Dave Matthews Band at the time. Were the only group for me that were like completely innovating advanced concepts in hookery. Just like just like eight hooks in a song. Why the hell not? I got four songs I'm working on. Let's find a way to make it one. Well,

25 years ago, live in our studios here at Acoustic Cafe. That is John Mayer, and it was 25 years ago this summer that Room for Squares, the debut album, was issued. That is No Such Thing, performed live here. And ahead, Kevin Morby from the new album, Shamika Copeland, Steals from the Best, spreading the new sound of Motown and more as our Words and Music show continues.

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5: For the end of summer holiday week, we have a words and music show going on for you. And what you're hearing now is the latest song from Beck's forthcoming album, Ride Lonesome, coming in a couple of weeks. It's very different from the pop and hyper-pop of recent albums. Ride Lonesome is, in fact, being compared to two past releases from Beck, Morning Phase in 2014 and Sea Change way back in 2002. Clearly, the songs needed that sort of treatment, so he turned to the same group of musicians and Sea Change producer Nigel Godrich to deliver again. So many of these words about Sea Change back then apply directly to Ride Lonesome. Here's Beck with us back in 2002.
6: Yeah, I think it was intended to be pretty folky, drawing less from the blues as some of my other folk recordings, acoustic kind of recordings. And this, you're right, it was drawing more on that British folk influence. And, you know, I think the album's pretty modern sounding. We didn't really intend for it to sound retro. We just wanted it to sound really clean, but really well recorded, with still some soul to it, you know, has some grit. So it was a very specific agenda for recording this album.

0: of my dad always, you know. I've been stealing from him since day one.
1: Our Words and Music show continues on Acoustic Cafe with Shamika Copeland. On every one of her albums, she always includes one song from her late father, blues great Johnny Copeland.
0: Good artist, borrow, great one, steal. So I've been stealing from him for a long time. And his phrasing, and when I listen back to the songs, I really get to know him all the time. I feel like I'm getting to know him better as I get grown, you know.

0: And she says she's stealing from the best. That would be her father, the late blues great Johnny Copeland. That is Shamika Copeland, who has now had a very long career of her own doing Johnny's song called Circumstances live in our studios. It's a words and music show that we have going on for this holiday week here on Acoustic Cafe. A couple of weeks ago, we got to meet Apropos. This is a Detroit artist who is very enthusiastic about taking the new sound of Detroit worldwide. However, he has deep respect for the tradition of the Motown sound.
1: I actually had a Motown class in middle school. They had a Motown class called the Motown Sound. That's when everything just stuck. It went from, you know, learning about, you know, young Michael Jackson to learning about young Stevie Wonder, Martha Reeves, even the Motown theme song. We are a very swinging company, working hard from day to day. Nowhere will you find more unity than at Hitsville, USA. You know, man, I live and breathe that stuff, man. You know, so, I mean, if this was back in the day, I would be knocking on Berry Gordy's door. Like, that's how much I love the Motown sound and the Motown movement. Ooh, yeah, yeah.

0: definitely carried them in feeling a little cringy. I think the best example of that is on my song Javelin. There's this line that's, am I a has-been or am I a husband?
1: Learning to embrace that cringe on the new album Little Wide Open was part of the process for Kevin Morby.
0: I was like, I can't put that in a song. That's terrible. And, you know, I actually intentionally left that line out, I believe, like when we recorded it, and then later went back and punched it in during a different session of like, actually, can I go back and add some lyrics? Because I was like, I can't sing this in front of them. They're going to laugh me out of the studio. And of course they didn't, but it was just one of those situations where when that song was released, everyone who heard it was like, this is my favorite lyric on the record. And I was like, oh, wow. And I think there is something, sometimes the thing that you're most afraid of ends up being the thing. And the fact that you're afraid of it is maybe because you sense some sort of energy around it. Back in-

0: was a fun session with Kevin Morby earlier this year on Acoustic Cafe. And again, you can revisit almost everything you're hearing on the program today in full by going to acafe.com. That's our website. That's where we have our archives. And coming up on today's Words and Music show, everybody knows a Bobby. Plus Devil Makes Three, Lady Blackbird, and a union song from Rage Against the Machine's Tom Morello.
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0: You're listening to Acoustic Cafe. I'm Rob Reinhart. The new album from Low Cut Connie that came out on July the 3rd this year is called Living in the USA. There are definitely a couple of songs on the album tied to political content in this highly charged political atmosphere that we're living in. But mostly, Low Cut Connie is about fun times and interesting characters he's met growing up in Philadelphia, like a guy named Bobby.
7: We all have a Bobby in our life at some point. Right. Bobby is just the man. He's got money, he's got power, he's got influence, he lords over people. You know, people need to knock him off his block. He's got too much power over us. People are afraid to say the truth to these kind of Bobby people. And so the singer in this song, Bobby's hit their last nerve and they're letting it rip now. Let me speak to Bobby. There's some things that I need to say to this man.
8: Let

0: Yeah, we get a weird group of people, for sure.
1: Yeah. No offense.
2: No, no offense, guys. Not you, of course. You're normal.
3: This week on Acoustic Cafe, a words and music show. Going back to last year, the Leon Loft with The Devil Makes Three, reflecting on their changing audience over a couple of decades.
0: You get a cross-section of people, for sure.
4: Yeah.
0: Yep, yeah, yep. And different ages as well. You know, sometimes people come, younger people come, sometimes people come and they bring their kids.
4: Yeah.
0: You know, so, yeah, that's what comes of being a band for this long.
1: Yeah, we have been a band for so long that we have people coming up and saying, like, I was conceived at one of your shows.
4: Yikes.
1: We're like, that's too much information.
0: That's weird. Stop telling us that.

0: devil wins.
1: The Devil Makes Three.
2: Thank you guys so much.
1: Recorded live last year at the Leon Loft in front of a live audience, of course. It is a words and music show that we are doing for this holiday weekend, Labor Day 2026 on Acoustic Cafe. Thank you so much for joining us on the program today. Let's get to another performance from last year. This would be from Lady Blackbird. This was an artist who started out as Marley Monroe out of Arizona, and at a very young age, age 14, was signed as a contemporary Christian artist. But as her beliefs began to evolve, things started to change.
3: You know, as a child, you just kind of, well, you don't know. I just enjoyed singing.
1: Yeah.
3: You know, you don't know what you're doing. I'm just, give me the microphone, you know. But yeah, as you start to grow and ask those questions and learn, and by design, you just kind of follow your parents around wherever they take you to church. You go to church. What are you going to do? You're five. You know? Mm-hmm. It was definitely once, I guess about, you know, 13, 14, that I really kind of started to dig in and go, well, you know, why do I believe that? Or do I believe that?
4: Right.
3: You know? And most all of it was absolutely not, you know? And then that's when I started to have to figure out then, well, what do I believe in? And what is right for me? And recreating this whole, you know, my whole self and falling into, you know, my individuality. Ooh.

0: songwriter Jerry Herman wrote that song for La Cage aux Folles, and it became a huge hit when Gloria Gaynor turned it into a disco version in 1983. I Am What I Am, as done a very different way by Lady Blackbird, live in our studios. It is a Words and Music show this week on Acoustic Cafe, and it is Labor Day weekend. So we wanted to close up the show with one more labor song from one of the most socially active artists out there still, Tom Morello, from Rage Against the Machine, an Audioslave, and a persona that he adopted about 20 years ago called The Night Watchman. This is 2007.
1: It's tethering it to action in the real world. That's what it's about at the end of the day, is you can't wait and beg and plead for your leaders to do it. You can't, you know, sort of just sort of cast a ballot into the void every 4 years and hope that something good happens, or buy a concert ticket to see some of your favorite bands play for a worthwhile cause and hope that it happens. Change happens because we stand up where we live and where we work in our time to make the world different than it was than the one we inherited it. That is how change has always happened, and that's how it'll happen now and in the future. It's funny, too, because, you know, Rage Against the Machine throughout the 90s was a furious band that was all pissed at the Clinton administration, you know, right. which now seems like, you know, this kind of socialist utopia compared to compared to what we have now.
2: This song here is a freedom song. This song right here is a fighting song. This song that I'm going to endeavor to play for you now, brothers and sisters, is a union song for the fat auto workers who are twisted, tricked, and robbed, to the peasant in Guatemala in a sweatshop got your job.

Yeah. Like vegetables left in the field, the signatures smell rotten on the contracts and the deeds that push the race down to the bottom. They load the rubber bullets

heard his scamps will cross the line while others stand aside and look. But ain't nobody never got nothing that didn't raise their voice and push. Like the steel worker in Ohio, the miner in West Virginia, the teacher in Chicago, janitor in Mississippi. From the sweatshops of L.A. to the fields of Mission Flats, there's a thundercloud exploding. Now I'm free.

Tom Morello as the Night Watchman, a folk singer persona that he adopted back in the late aughts, early teens. And that is Tom performing live in our studios at Acoustic Cafe and Union Song back in 2007. Which brings

0: to a close our Labor Day Words and Music program, ending the summer of 2026. And thank you so much again for joining us on the program. 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I'll be back in just a moment to wrap everything up here. And we'll tell you about next week, our first show of the fall.
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0: Thanks for joining us this time for our Words and Music show. Next week on the program, we're going to have new music from this mysterious little duo called At. Also, Brandon Flowers with solo album number 4. Leon Bridges with a whole new sound on a series of EPs. Randy Carlisle, a whole new way from the last album. And our in-studio guest for the week, we are going to say happy 80th birthday to Loudon Wainwright III. We've had many visits with Loudon over the years. We are going to excerpt several of those on next week's show. We'd like to thank those making the show possible this time, the nonprofit venue called The Arc. 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Till next time, I'm your host, Rob Reinhart. Have a great week.
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2: The folks that are there, these are your neighbors, these are your friends, these are your kids' friends.
3: If it was not privatized and not for profit, they don't have the same incentive. It's creating this horrific cycle where at every single touch point, from ICE being denied hearings and lack of legal support, every single choke point is designed to keep you there.
4: At the end of that protest, one of the leaders is telling people, we have to go. We cannot stay here because otherwise we are interrupting these people's one chance today to see the sun. If you were to look at the definition of a concentration camp, it's pretty accurate to what is happening.
1: This is Making Contact, a public affairs show bringing you grassroots voices and critical context to help you understand the world and the people who are struggling to make it a better place. Mass deportation has been a top priority during Donald Trump's second presidential term, with a stated goal of 1 million deportations annually. According to an ICE report dated July 20th of this year, the agency has deported over 356,000 people in the 2026 fiscal year, which began last October. The number of people being held in immigrant detention facilities per day rose drastically in 2025, from about 39,000 in January to over 60,000 by last August. This year, that number has peaked at 73,000 detainees being held per day in the United States.
5: All of these facilities are supposed to be non-punitive. From what we've heard from our committee members who have been detained there, they feel imprisoned. They feel like they are in prison. They don't get proper medical attention. The food is not good. Last year, Jaspal Singh, who was an immigrant, died, unfortunately. It could have been easily prevented.
1: That was immigrant advocate Eduardo Delgado speaking to Sonali Kolhatkar about conditions inside Folkston ICE Processing Center in Folkston, Georgia, for her book, Breaking ICE, Community Defense Against State Terror and MAGA Fascism. To understand how we got here, we have to turn the clock back 45 years. Until the 1980s, immigrants awaiting processing or deportation were usually held in local jails with oversight from the Immigration and Naturalization Service, or INS, ICE's predecessor. During the private prison boom of the 80s, mass incarceration expanded rapidly, including the immigrant detention system. While publicly speaking about the value that immigrants bring to American society, President Ronald Reagan's administration pioneered the use of detention to discourage immigration. And in 1983, their mass immigration emergency plan mandated that 10,000 beds be maintained for detainees. To comply with this initiative, the INS contracted with the Corrections Corporation of America, which is now known as CoreCivic, to build the first private immigration detention facility.
6: It has been our experience at Corrections Corporation that the private sector can provide a timely, effective, and efficient design. Our first turnkey operation was the design, construction, financing, and management of a 350-bed facility in Houston, Texas in 1984, used by the Immigration and Naturalization Service and the Federal Bureau of Prisons.
1: The INS was officially dismantled under the Homeland Security Act of 2003 and split into three separate agencies we know today: USCIS, the U.S. Citizenship and Immigration Services, CBP, which is Customs and Border Patrol, and ICE, Immigration and Customs Enforcement. Contracts with private prison groups continued under the newly reconstituted agency. About 86% of detainees are held in privately owned facilities across the United States. Two of the largest owners of the private ICE detention centers are CoreCivic and Geo Group. Both of these for-profit companies have seen revenue increases in the past year, up to $2.2 billion for CoreCivic and $2.6 billion for Geo Group. ProPublica reporter Perla Treviso says substandard health care is common in the facilities run by these companies.
7: I've talked to people who've been in ping pong between detention centers, and you hear the same stories over and over again, and they're not from the same group of people. I've talked to people who were picked up in Minnesota, people who were picked up in Philadelphia, people who were picked up after crossing the border. And so they're not necessarily people who are talking to each other, yet there's a pattern. I also obtained the 911 calls for Camp East Montana. And in those calls, you hear some of the healthcare providers saying, you know, this person needs an AKG, but we don't have any paper, or this person's very low on oxygen, but we don't have oxygen and we have minimal resources here. And this is coming from the medical providers inside the centers in calls to 911. So not necessarily from the detainees.
1: A handful of states are now attempting to restrict or outright ban private immigration detention facilities, including Illinois, Washington, New Jersey, New Mexico, Maryland, and California. As ICE raids ramped up in 2025, investigators from the California Department of Justice visited each of the then seven immigration detention facilities in the state in an effort to understand how the sudden influx of detainees would impact conditions inside. In the report, released May 15, 2026, they found that without exception, the sudden overcrowding in each facility created conditions that were in violation of ICE's own policies and which led to increases in detainee deaths. The report documents declining conditions for detainees who experienced inadequate medical care, delays in medical treatment, overcrowding, inadequate food, excessive use of force by detention facility guards, and inadequate clothing. During a press conference, California Attorney General Rob Bonta shared details from the investigation.
8: Adelanto, in particular, stood out. They're the ones that had the biggest population surge. They're the ones that had the four deaths. The California City Detention Facility as well stood out for egregious conditions. They just weren't ready. And they treated the facility like a criminal and carceral facility instead of a civil immigration detention center. We had harrowing stories of older detainees freezing at night because of the cold conditions, lack of access to food and water, health conditions, etc. Adelanto and California City really stood out as being particularly poor, but I don't want to just single them out. It's poor across the board. It's unacceptable across the board. Cruel, inhumane, unacceptable, and below ICE's own standards and the standards you'd want for any human being. California DOJ also noted countless stories about the adverse conditions of confinement and their effects on detainee mental health and quality of life. Otay Mesa Detention Center in San Diego would strip search detainees after each contact visit, which has an overwhelmingly negative effect on mental health and dignity of detainees, as you might imagine.
1: Stacy Tolchin, an immigration attorney based in Pasadena, California, says that one of the worst issues coming out of immigration detention facilities in California is inadequate medical care.
9: I have a case where we have somebody that was detained for 5 months who had already had a lung removed, was already in a very vulnerable position, was detained for no reason, and he had been previously put in removal proceedings, and they not only let him out before because of the medical condition, but they even dismissed the entire case. He's rearrested because of these new policies in 2026, and we kept trying to get him out, and they were saying, no, he's a flight risk. And then finally, we ordered the medical documentation, and the nurse in Adelanto was like, we do not have the capacity to or ability to treat him. He needs a specialist. He was on high on the marker for cancer. And even though they were saying no, we ended up sending those documents over to the lawyers and saying, look, you can't hold him here. And they did release him. And what I've come to do in this last week is to recognize that, unfortunately, I'm treating these medical cases like they're preemptive wrongful death cases. If they had died and I was suing for damages, I would go back into these medical records and show them the negligence. And now, guess what? I'm going to try to show them the negligence before the person dies, because otherwise the blood is on their hands.
1: Portland-based independent journalist Kevin Foster, who has reported on immigration for Mother Jones, recently traveled to the Otay Mesa Detention Facility in San Diego to better understand what detainees and the organizers on the outside who are attempting to help them are facing.
4: Community members were coming out at least once a week. What the community told me is they were getting people's identification numbers that they had inside the detention center, and that would allow these community members to basically wire them money or give them money for commissary or to make phone calls. And they've discovered a lot of really horrible things. Like, people didn't have access to the medications that they need, that they hadn't had a piece of fruit in months, or that the food was bad or moldy. They hadn't seen sunlight in a very long time. They hadn't seen grass. Just a very frightening image of what is happening in there, as well as people being stuck in a place that they don't really know why. They weren't convicted of any crime.
1: Now, the Otay Mesa was owned by Core Civic Group, which is a private prison owner and operator, and they recently sold a number of facilities back to the federal government, to DHS. Can you speak to the impact of those facilities going back to the federal government's hands? Why would they do that?
4: My understanding, and a lot of the credit on this goes to Sophie Hurwitz at Mother Jones, is that they're buying up these detention facilities so that they can avoid state-level oversight. Since DHS is buying them back up from Core Civic, they can essentially claim, oh, we have supremacy clause, you're not allowed to come in here and check this out, which obviously is very sketchy and a pretty clear attempt to avoid oversight of the many horrible conditions I already talked about, as well as human rights abuses. Otay Mesa has a number of allegations of rape and sexual assault that have a whole litany of issues and how they're being investigated. The person in charge of that is effectively the warden, who is an employee of Core Civic. So that's obviously problematic. They're trying to avoid the state getting involved and seeing what is actually happening in there. The thing that is troublingly ironic is that DHS is buying Otay Mesa and California City, the detention centers there, but Core Civic is still going to operate the facilities. They are still going to profit off of holding all of these people and what people have to pay in commissary and for phone calls. The activist groups are raising tens of thousands of dollars to support people, and that money just burns up so fast because it's extremely costly, especially if people have to make international calls.
1: So these private companies will still stand to profit off of detention facilities they operate without the ability for states to provide more stringent oversight, because the feds will now own these prisons.
4: And you look at what is happening in these detention centers, and it's as bad as you can really imagine. Private ownership of prisons raises a lot of serious problems. The incentive structure there is, in a lot of ways, I believe, stacked against the rights of prisoners. And it also contributes to a culture in which we are attempting to lock more and more people up because it is profitable for Geo Group or Core Civic. It's widely documented that people in many cases are making less than a dollar a day if they're doing labor inside these prisons, and that is effectively slave labor. So it creates this problematic incentive structure, and what DHS is doing, I can't read their mind, but it very clearly seems like they want carte blanche to basically be able to treat people as poorly as they can. And then that also weakens people's ability to defend themselves. In Masuma Khan's case, I've talked with her daughter about her. She faced extreme medical neglect, and there's a lot of suspicion from community members that this is an intentional tactic to basically get people, to coerce them into signing deportation papers to get them out of the country as fast as possible. You make people live in just torturous conditions, it makes your deportation machine work faster, and it's extremely cruel, obviously, but do they really care about that? It seems like that's kind of their policy in a lot of ways. If the state was able to go in there and see all of these things going wrong, they could actually charge Core Civic, at least fine them in some capacity, to try to force them to remedy these issues, essentially make it so that it's more costly for them to continue abusing people.
10: Mm-hmm.
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11: 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That's also where you can find hundreds of archival episodes exploring decades of activism and global struggles for social justice. Okay, now back to the show.
1: Welcome back. I'm Mel Buer. Before the break, we heard from immigration attorney Stacey Tolchin about the abysmal conditions inside immigration detention facilities. Tolchin believes the entire process of detention, from detainment to incarceration to release and monitoring, is specifically designed to cause suffering for detainees and make money for stakeholders.
9: It's not just the detention center, it's everything. So what they do now is they put everybody who's in a pending proceeding on a monitoring program, which I think is owned by GEO. So it's everything cumulative. So not only is it detention bodies, but it's also electronic monitoring programs, intensive supervision where people have to be home during certain days. They have ankle bracelets. They have an app. And it's all really unnecessary because the vast majority of people are not flight risks. The vast majority of people are trying to get status. They are affirmatively coming forward, especially these recent arrests. Last week where we saw people who had been flying domestically who were arrested that have pending asylum applications, right? They're already presenting themselves to the Department of Homeland Security saying, hi, I'm here. I'm afraid to go to my home country. I mean, there's no rationale for arresting them. But I do think what they've done is created this turnstile of detentions. Somebody else I know called it the carousel of horror. But basically, they keep getting shot down in these district court decisions where everybody's getting released, and then they just keep rearresting under the same grounds that they lost. So the only thing I can think of is, again, the profit motive and the deterrent effect.
1: Within this carousel of horror, immigration attorneys like Tolchin are working around the clock to ensure that companies like GEO Group see consequences for mistreatment of detainees.
9: It's been rough. We have done habeas work before. Habeas is an action in district court seeking to have somebody released from custody based on the unlawfulness of their detention. And we've done habeas work, I think, in the last 25 years prior to 2025. I had done maybe 5 to 10 habeases. And now, oh my gosh, I mean, we've probably done over 100 in the last year.
12: Wow.
9: At least, actually. And then many of them are group habeases. So if you counted everybody together, it's a few hundred people.
12: What's the sort of makeup of some of your clients over the last year?
9: Yeah, so it's totally different now. It used to be that when somebody was detained, it was because of a criminal issue or a fraud issue, something like that. These folks that we've seen detained since January, it really started, honestly, probably in May of 2025, I would say, when the raids hit LA, and then we started seeing sort of mass detention. These are people who, you know, had very clear standing in the U.S. to remain in the U.S., who have then just been arrested. And I'm still at a loss as to why, except for two reasons. One is profits for the private sort of immigration detention system. And the second is to just instill fear on not only the non-citizen community, but the American community in general, to basically convince people to leave and that the country is now no longer a place for people who are seeking better lives to come.
1: Tolchin is currently working on a wrongful death case against GEO Group, in which a detainee contracted COVID and died as a result of substandard medical care at the Adelanto ICE processing facility in Adelanto, California. Tort law in California is such that attorneys can fight well-financed companies like GEO Group without worrying about how long it might take to see a resolution.
9: What's different under the California law that's really significant is that the statute allows for the recovery of costs and attorney's fees. That's really important because when GEO, who has the deepest pockets in the universe, wants to fight a case against me, this tiny little immigration practitioner, right, and my small little group, they could say, look, we're just going to litigate the heck out of this. We'll never be liable. You guys can't stand up to it. But the state now providing for attorney's fees and costs, that means that we can recover for our time spent. So if I'm going to spend 1,000 hours on a case, which this case is looking like, then we're able to get recovery. And guess what? We can get punitive damages. We cannot get punitive damages against the U.S. government, but now we can, thanks to California tort law. And that all matters because with deep pockets, GEO is not going to care unless that hurts them financially. I think that's probably the only thing that they're going to care about. And I think that's a bit why ICE is trying to take these facilities back, because they, under federal law, have reduced liability. We can't get attorney's fees in these suits for the most part. We can't get punitive damages. The liability lessens to a certain extent. But I think a lot of this just comes down to money. Whatever the state can do to allow vindication of rights, that's really important.
1: What is something that regular community members can do as they learn more about the conditions inside of these detention facilities? Are there ways for them to get involved to support the efforts of immigration attorneys and other organizations that are trying to support detainees?
9: Yeah, there's a few things. The first is obviously financial support of the community groups that are there for the folks and the families that are detained. That's really important. There's obvious players like the ACLU that's been doing amazing work. We work extensively with the NDLON, which is the National Day Laborers Organizing Network, and the National Immigration Project of the National Lawyers Guild. They're fantastic. I think they're great groups to support. And a lot of them, NDLON especially, has community actions that you can adopt a corner, things like that, that are great. But right now, you know, it's about the midterms. And we need to hold our representatives accountable and to support candidates to win and to stop this.
1: As GEO Group and CoreCivic continue to profit off of mass incarceration, particularly of detained immigrants, organizers across the country are continuing the work of resisting the Trump administration's mass deportation agenda. Michelle Arkin is an organizer and founding member of No Camps California, an organization that is focused on closing immigration prisons across the state.
13: I think California has found itself in a very unique position because we've had a state that was really passionate about closing private prisons, right? So we successfully did so in 2023. And unfortunately, contracts with these private prison companies stayed in place. Even though we shuttered the facilities themselves, the contracts continued to exist. And so therefore, ICE under this administration's second term, they had the confidence and were empowered to just bypass state laws and start moving people into facilities where GEO Group and CoreCivic had contracts in place, whether it be with the state or the federal government, but they just moved in. Cal City has been my passion project, and so I can speak to that more specifically than any other facility because I was so outraged by the fact that they started to hold human beings in this place before any of the inspections, before any of the proper business license shifts or permits were weighed or granted according to any of the local or state laws that are required for any business to function here.
1: As part of her work, Michelle has spent a significant amount of time meeting with detainees in California City and Adelanto processing facilities, and worked in coalition with other organizations in Southern California to support families who are continuing to feel the impact of ICE raids in Los Angeles and elsewhere. Arkin detailed how disparate groups of organizers have come together to support detained immigrants and their families, particularly in the last 18 months.
13: Because of the different skill sets, because of the different ways that we come together, we can advocate both from a community justice side. So, you know, writing all of the letters of support that need to be included in a habeas petition or in whatever future asylum case, you know, to speak to their value within the community, but then also the innumerable amount of immigration lawyers who are giving their time either pro bono or at an incredibly decreased rate in order to help people who are, you know, in a lot of these cases, the families have lost their sole financial provider. And so then it's fundraising and finding ways to raise funds that help them just keep themselves afloat. But beyond that, raise money for whatever bond, you know, if they get a bond hearing to make sure that they have the dollars to meet it. And then whatever additional legal fees may present as things go on, because as the laws change, they require different things. There are people from every different walk of life who are finding ways to commit time to care for people and to fight for our democracy. And it takes all of them, incredibly academic and intelligent people who are really looking at our laws and seeing where they are manipulating or making use of precedents. And how do we attack that? You know, how do we bring that to our, whether it's local city councils or whether it's to our state government? What bills can we write to codify things that because of precedents we never assumed, could not believe that our federal government would make use of or manipulate to use to re-enable what I feel at this point is a new slave trade? This is a national issue. This is a worldwide global issue we are talking about. I'm grateful for the fact that there are so many people who are, instead of choosing to hide, are choosing to speak. But these companies are making so much money and their stakeholders are making so much money. And the truth is being withheld from so many that the stories are so elaborate and convincing. We have incredible rapid response groups that we're working with. We have amazing mutual aid groups that we're working with. We have amazing clergy and legal advocacy groups that we're working with, all of whom facilitate both the care of the communities that we live in, make sure that people who once they're inside have any idea what their rights might be, are finding ways that are inventive and ingenious to provide people inside with ways to even represent themselves, to submit the paperwork for their habeas petitions when they've been held beyond 90 days, which is illegal.
14: When asked how concerned neighbors could jump in and help to lessen the impact of ICE raids on their communities, Arkin highlighted the importance of taking whatever skill you already have and putting it in service of this resistance movement.
13: No matter what your gift is, no matter where your passions lie, there is a place for your skill set. And that doesn't mean you have to go protest. In fact, at this point in time, I would say the performative actions, yes, they're valuable, but we have grown jaded even to those actions, right? Those actions have value, but they only have value if in opening your eyes to what you've seen, you are motivated then to pick up a phone. And if it's just pick up a phone and call your representative and say, here are the bills that say, I do not want this to be part of my state. And if it's not calling your representatives, then it's about figuring out how you can help buy groceries for your community and deliver food to the community members in your life that are too afraid to leave their homes. Or if it's to write a letter to somebody who is in detention, whose life has been so small and so isolated, and where they are manipulating people to try to self-deport because they have removed them from their families. We are being taken advantage of and manipulated by our federal government in a way that none of you will see if you don't open your eyes and look, but you will lose everything you care about if you don't open your eyes and find a way to engage.

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I am your host and producer, Mel Buer. The show was also produced by Vanessa Kolb and Dan Pavlish. Ace Estwick is our executive producer and audio editor, and Mark Maxwell is our engineer. 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
7: Billy here, and you are in this circle of dancing people. We are the church that stopped shopping. We're graduating from our addiction to consumerism into the earth. Now, we get out of our consumerism by loving the earth. And today we're talking about loving the earth. Well, the earth is where love originates. So when we love the earth, we're loving the origination of love. So let's put it be simple here. Let's just say we are loving love because we are earth creatures ourselves. Now, we have these bodies, and we are given these bodies by the earth that evolved our bodies and created, evolved, and molded our bodies. And now we've got this desire and love in our bodies. So to love the earth, we are loving love. Loving love. And we're given our bodies inside a larger body, and the larger body is the earth. And the earth is alive. That's something a lot of us don't realize walking down the streets all day long. We're not thinking about it, but that's just the largest, biggest fact we can live in is what we live inside of this living being called the earth. Our bodies and desire are given to us by this thing called the earth, this larger body we live inside of. Are you with me now so far? All right, let's go to step number two. Oh, the earth. The earth's forests, the coral reefs and the long grass prairie, and even the Arctic ice and the desert sands are all full of loving animals and plants, and there should be love everywhere. We don't even know about all of the love, and we have to give up that control of knowledge. We know that we can't get all that love and put it in a box, can we? Now, the love is everywhere, from microbes below and inside, to eagles above, to the rivers flowing down the valley and then going off the cliff and floating over the river, the clouds. And the clouds are full of life, and the water's full of life, and the soil is full of life, and you and I are full of life. Life always loves. That's how life makes life. That's the only way that life can continue to be alive, is for desire and love to be there. We're all making love as we make life. Oh, it feels really good, doesn't it? All right, somebody give me an earthaluia here today. Earthaluia.

Hello, welcome to News from the Natural World. I'm Savitri D. Severe storms swept through the U.S. states of Missouri and Kentucky, leaving at least 21 people dead, laying waste to local communities, and cutting off electricity to nearly 200,000 people. A new study reported an association between prostate cancer and exposure to the radio frequency radiation emitted by cell phones. The increased risk was found in men with long-term cell phone use lasting over 10 years. The highest risk was found in men with a family history of prostate cancer combined with wireless phone use. The risk associated with wireless exposure was notably higher among patients diagnosed with more aggressive forms of prostate cancer. Farmers across northern Nigeria are abandoning crops as climate change drives up temperatures and dries up rivers, worsening food insecurity nationwide. In Sokoto State and beyond, farmers are watching rivers vanish, forcing many to consider leaving agriculture altogether. Nigeria's government declared a food emergency in 2023, but promised agricultural reforms have yet to materialize. Climate change is combining with deforestation, outdated irrigation, and lack of water infrastructure to cripple smallholder farming, which provides 90% of the country's food. Nigeria is on track to become the world's third most populous country, yet it is struggling to feed its people. As food insecurity spreads, so do migration, social unrest, and deeper economic strain. High winds and bare fields combined into a rare dust storm that swept through Chicago. The vast blanket of dust began in northwest Indiana and moved across Illinois, bringing gusts as high as 52 miles per hour into Chicago's Midway Airport, reducing visibility, grounding planes, and bringing traffic to a halt. The National Weather Service in Chicago has only issued a dust storm warning once before. Soils across central Illinois are exceptionally dry this spring, and dry soil is easily lifted up into the air by winds. A dust storm generated by winds from thunderstorms is called a haboob. A series of such storms occurred in the plains in the 1930s, greatly damaging the ecology and agriculture of the American and Canadian prairies, and displacing about 3 million people in what is known as the Dust Bowl. 75% of the topsoil was blown away between 1930 and 1940. In a sealed experiment at Constructor University in Germany, scientists bombarded human skin cells with electromagnetic waves that were 10 times stronger than the recommended exposure limit, way above those produced by 5G towers, for up to 48 hours. Nothing measurable happened to the cells. The experiment was the most rigorous to date and directly challenges the common myth that 5G wireless signals cause harm to human cells. In Argentina, more than 2,000 people were ordered to evacuate rural areas north of the capital, Buenos Aires, after several days of heavy rainfall flooded highways, farmlands, and entire neighborhoods. Between 8 and 15 inches of rain fell in 3 days. The average monthly precipitation is about 1.7 inches. Authorities are urging residents to remain indoors. In Colorado, a December fuel spill on southern Ute tribal land continues to pollute groundwater and now endangers the Animas River, with tribal leaders calling state and corporate responses dangerously insufficient. A December 2024 pipeline leak near Durango released 23,000 gallons of fuel, contaminating groundwater and affecting residential wells. The Ute tribes accuses the Texas-based operator Enterprise Products of lacking a contingency plan to stop the spill from reaching the Animas River, and says state officials have not shown up on site since the incident. Enterprise has yet to deliver a final plan to protect the river, and state officials now plan to install sentinel wells to track and mitigate further spread. At least 7 people have died and major roads were cut off after heavy rains led to flooding in Somalia's capital, Mogadishu. Rescue efforts were ongoing. A regional spokesperson said the death toll could rise because the rains were heavy and lasted for several hours, causing houses to collapse across different neighborhoods and at least 6 major roads to suffer severe damage. Somalia has suffered extreme climate shocks that include prolonged dry seasons and heavy rains that have resulted in floods. This week's rains went on for about 8 hours, leaving waist-high waters in many neighborhoods. Mars wasn't always the barren desert we see today. Billions of years ago, rivers carved valleys and lakes shimmered there. As Mars' magnetic field faded and its atmosphere thinned, most surface water vanished.
Some escaped to space, some froze in polar caps, and some was trapped in minerals, where it remains today. But evaporation, freezing, and rocks cannot quite account for all the water that must have covered Mars in the distant past. Calculations suggest the missing water is enough to cover the planet in an ocean at least 700 meters deep. Recently, scientists detected a kind of vibration called a shear wave during a Marsquake, which is an earthquake on Mars, and two meteorite impacts in 2021. These events sent measurable seismic waves rippling through the crust. Researchers have since calculated that this aquifer layer on Mars could hold enough water to cover the planet in a global ocean almost 900 meters deep, several times as much water as is held in Antarctica's ice sheet. Boreal forests comprise Earth's largest biome, but the accuracy of tree counts is unclear due to the variable densities of boreal regions. Studies have found that the number of trees on the continent is likely 31% higher than previously believed, and suggests that boreal forests have a higher capacity for climate change mitigation. Researchers at the University of Alberta have conducted a new estimate of the number of trees in North American boreal forests at 277 billion. They also projected that tree density in boreal forests could rise by 11% by 2050. Researchers led by the Institute of Marine Research in Norway report an 800-kilometer shift towards the North Pole in the spawning grounds of Norwegian spring spawning herring, following a loss of collective migration memory among older fish due to age-selective fishing. Entrainment, the process by which migratory routes are transferred from experienced spawners to recruits through social learning, is integral to the migratory culture of schooling fish populations. Previous research has indicated that age-selective fishing targeting older fish can disrupt cultural transmission, fragmenting established migration routes. When summarizing scientific studies, large language models

0: Mice emitted significantly higher UPE intensity compared to recently dead mice. In plants, however, UPE varied depending on exposure to stress factors like temperature changes, injury, and chemical treatments. Unlike bioluminescence, which produces high-intensity light visible to the naked eye, UPE, also known as biophoton emission, is a spontaneous release of extremely low-intensity light that is invisible to the human eye. UPE can act as a sensitive indicator of vitality in animals and of stress responses in plants.
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0: And now, the sounds of extinction. Attention. Human attention. A decades-long research project has found the average person's attention span for a single screen on a phone or computer device is 47 seconds, down from 2.5 minutes in 2004.

The end of birth. I'd like to start out with a quotation from Michael Soule and Bruce Wilcox. Death is one thing, an end to birth is something else. Tropical forests, wetlands, estuaries, and the coral reefs beneath the ocean's surface are home ecosystems for most of the life on Earth. Tropical forests are the home of half of all species, and they are one-third gone. Caught in the slash-and-burn lumbering, fast-food grazing, and accelerating birth rates, the planet will be deforested for our children. We are turning out the lights on the creation of life. Life needs enough life, forests and oceans of it, to keep making life. Life-alleluia? Put it this way, evolution to work needs its genetic pool, its laboratory, its wildness. Human beings are making this declaration. With our creation, evolution is complete. Nature got us going, but now it's final destination time. Push that throttle on to greatness. Well, that greatness could be over in a few days. In the early 90s, Mr. Ed Bass, from a Texas oil family, financed an experiment in which miniatures of some of Earth's ecosystems were sequestered with a group of scientists inside a glass bubble called Biosphere 2. It's near Tucson, Arizona. They housed a coral reef in one wing with pumps cycling salt water, and then there was a rainforest in another wing, and so on. They introduced a few lizards and insects, but no mammals, no birds. Membership in this club anticipated a mostly human Earth. Space colonization was mentioned in early press conferences as a motive for this hermetically sealed experiment. A comedy of bad science loomed over the project, even before scientists started sneaking out for chocolate bars. Inside the bubble, they couldn't get the trees to stand up straight. They caressed the bark. The trees drooped sadly. They discovered that trees

need wind. They get their strength from swaying in the breeze. So they tried fanning the trees inside their expensive terrarium. But the trees just leaned and leaned. Trees need wind. It was recently discovered that 45% of all the CO2 stored on land is inside trees. So, the wind makes a tree into a tree, and the tree also makes the wind into wind by cleaning it, scrubbing the carbon, and returning the oxygen over and over. Wind needs wind. Wind needs trees. Trees need trees. Trees need wind. Humans need both. We're witnessing the extinction of hundreds of thousands of species of life. Birds, mammals, frogs, lizards, bees, butterflies, woody plants, flowers, even bacteria. We select some to save, conserve, preserve. We make them into media stars and treasure them. But this planet is our greenhouse now, and we don't plan on sharing it much. The ongoing and upcoming extinction wave seems to leave us officially unimpressed. This is an apocalypse of accumulating silence. The idea that we would remain the only living thing, with Earth repurposed to include only pets, little microclimate sample pocket parks, a rainforest the size of a par 3 golf hole, and museums full of extinct in the wilds animals staring back at us in wonder. That's hell. But at least it's a temporary one, since we would not survive long. Who would say that human beings are the only life worth saving? It seems so absurd, and yet that seems to be the plan. The most basic, far-reaching policy of the United States leadership at this time is to do nothing, say nothing, change nothing. In this slow-motion orgy of death, we go about our day with the understanding that life as we know it is ending. We go to work if we can find it, raise our kids if we can find them, have sex if we can get it, sleep and wake up. We know it won't be long.

0: now time to say thank you and goodbye. Gregory Corbino directed the Stop Shopping Choir, the Earth Alleluia Chorus. Thank you, Gregory. The Young Spirit, the Powwow. Thank you for the drumming. Sun Ra, Montreux. Take the A-Train, Billy Strayhorn, Duke Ellington. The Fiery Eagles of Justice Jazz Combo here in New York City. Brendan Burke on drums, Jason Candler on saxophone. Chopin Narayan sang The Storm, the Stop Shopping Choir. Jason Candler's our editor, Savitri D, our Earth reporter. Call out to K.
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2: Hola, bienvenidas y bienvenidos a Línea Abierta en Radio Bilingüe, el primer y único programa de conversación y llamadas en español de la radio pública en Estados Unidos. 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
1: What happened to international law in the wake of the Gaza genocide? Yes, the International Court of Justice, the International Criminal Court, rose to the challenge in a way. But the system was built in such a way that at least as a tool to stop a genocide in Gaza or the ethnic cleansing of Palestinians in the West Bank, it is useless. Even more useless, it is as a tool to rectify a momentous historical injustice that continues even more horrifically today.
2: That's Ilan Pape, and this is Alternative Radio. I'm David Barsamyan. This edition of AR features Ilan Pape on international law and the case of Gaza. The International Criminal Court is an independent judicial body that has jurisdiction over individuals charged with crimes against humanity, starvation, war crimes, and genocide. The Genocide Convention, which the U.S. has ratified, defines genocide as acts committed with intent to destroy, in whole or in part, a national, ethnical, racial, or religious group. In November 2024, after court deliberations on Gaza, the ICC issued arrest warrants for Israeli Prime Minister Benjamin Netanyahu and former Defense Minister Yoav Gallant. Israel denounced the ICC ruling as absurd and anti-Semitic. The U.S. response? It not only ignored the ruling, but leveled sanctions against ICC judges and lawyers. International law, to have any credibility, must be applied equally without fear or favor. Our guest today is Ilan Pape, an award-winning historian. He teaches at Exeter University in the UK. He was born in Haifa, Israel. From 1984 to 2006, he taught at the University of Haifa. Among his many books are A Very Short History of the Israel-Palestine Conflict and 10 Myths About Israel. He spoke at Brighton University in Brighton, UK. And now, Ilan Pape.
1: Gaza is an epicenter. The epicenter of an earthquake is usually the place where the worst damage is inflicted. In many ways, I do feel that Gaza, namely the genocide of Gaza, and the international reaction to the genocide, exposed in the starkest way possible as an epicenter what is wrong with the international system that we live in. It exposed what's wrong with our world, but it also uncovered, hopefully, a way forward not only for Gaza, for Palestine, or the Middle East, but for the world at large. It's difficult to say this when we have in mind the image of the destruction of the dead, of the wounded, of the dispossessed, to say that this is a moment from which you can derive any optimism about the future. But I do believe, as an historian, that there are these moments in history where the worst is unfolding before our eyes, but the worst is also hiding deep, deep below a chance for a different kind of reality, because it is so bad, it is so cruel, it is so inhuman, that you do hope that it awakes a lot of people who disregarded what happened there or were complicit in what happened there, who might have a different perspective now or needed a different perspective, unfortunately, when such horrific genocide and ethnic cleansing are being daily televised and they cannot anymore claim ignorance of what's happening. I hope this is not too optimistic, but I do believe, again, from studying history, that there is this connection between a terrible moment and the awakening of what is better in humanity, whether it's compassion, whether it's solidarity, whether it is caring for someone and understanding that their fate is also strongly connected to your own fate. Time will tell, of course, if I'm right or not. Let me enumerate some of the bare realities that this human-made disaster area called the Gaza Strip has laid bare before us. Before doing that, let me preface by saying that the gap between those who recognize these terrible realities that were uncovered in the last 3 years and those who deny them is the gap between saving the Palestinians in the future and allowing the carnage to continue. It's the same gap between what you can do or cannot do for the people of Gaza and the way you relate to what you have seen, at least in the last 3 years, and of course, with a deeper understanding of what happened even in a much wider historical concept. Do notice, I did not say the gap between those who see these realities and those who do not see the realities, namely those who are ignorant of them. There's a difference between ignorance and denial. Anyone who is belonging to a government or an organization or as an individual who have the power to change the reality on the ground cannot claim ignorance about the most televised genocide of our time and its consequences. I wish it was the case that all we needed is to educate people and inform them of what happens and the implications of what happened. But what we need is not information. The information today is there. What we need is to refer to their morality, humanity, historical responsibility, to their vocation and accountability as politicians. And this is a far more difficult task ahead of us. Unlike so many members of civil society at large, with whom I engage, and many of you, I'm sure, are engaging in huge numbers, who through their willingness to know what really happened in Palestine since the arrival of Zionism and what unfolded during the Nakba of 1948 and what happened after 1948 in the history which the Palestinians call the ongoing Nakba, were willing to use that information or were prodded by this information to leave behind them their unconditional support in the past for Israel and their loyalty to the Zionist fabrications about the past and accepting the responsibility of their own countries and governments that in their name enabled the dispossession of Palestine and the Palestinians. Unlike these new members of the global solidarity movement that in the last 3 years joined the movement in unprecedented numbers, it seems that for most politicians who have the power to impact reality, the question is not what happened or how terrible it is what happened in Palestine or even how complicit they are in the catastrophe, but rather they ask themselves and they keep asking themselves how dangerous such an acknowledgement is to their careers and electoral future. But we should not despair of enumerating before them these bare realities that the epicenter of the human-made mega earthquake of Gaza had exposed. Here are some of them. Not all of them are globals, but all of them are issues that pertain directly to the future of Palestine or to the world at large within a framework that refuses to distinguish between what happens to the Palestinians and other injustices in the world. Let me begin with the collapse of the international legal system. I think that's probably one of the most important consequences. If we talk about Gaza as an epicenter of what happens to our systems in the world, I think it's a good place to start. what happened to international law in the wake of the Gaza genocide. It was built in 1945. The wish was to avoid another world war, another Holocaust. When the Human Rights Charter was drafted in 1948, and the United Nations was established in 1945 with all the relevant international tribunals, which were meant to regulate international law and justice, still much of the world was colonized. And so the analysis behind what was wrong with the world and what should be done in order to overcome the realities of extremism were not done in consultation with the colonized world. The colonizers themselves, in a way, decided what is universal, what is international justice. And that comes back to bite us today, in the way that, for instance, so many people in the global south have little confidence in the international system as a fair system, but rather see it as a very biased idea and system that is not meant to serve them, but to serve what used to be the colonizers' world. And you can see it in the analysis. If you look at the documents of 45 to 48, when these people who took upon themselves this sacred mission to create an international system that would make sure that there's no third world war, when you look at their analysis, you can see that when they talk about the charters and convention and organizations that would prevent such a calamity, they point out to communism, to Nazism, to fascism as the causes of extremism. And these ideologies are depicted as the destroyers of the Enlightenment. And so they are absolutely confident that you need to return the 19th century Enlightenment and its principles in order to build a better world. The very same Enlightenment that enabled, without any moral inhibitions, slavery, imperialism, colonialism, and settler colonialism. It was not until 1960 that the possible connection was recognized and international and internalized, recognized and internalized in Europe, the connection between the mass Western killing of millions of people in the Americas, in Africa, in Asia, in Australia, and the mass killing of Europeans by Europeans, including 6 million Jews. The German slaughtering of people in Namibia had much to do with the Holocaust as anti-Semitism and Nazism. The Anglophile Hitler was inspired by the British mass killing of millions of people in the Indian subcontinent, as he wrote himself. As a result of this recognition, and once physical colonialism came to an end in the 60s and the 1960s and the 1970s, it was possible for those who were regulating international law in the world to define colonialism, finally, as a violation of international law. But when it was suggested that also settler colonialism, not only colonialism, would be regarded as violation of international law, namely not only looking at countries that gained independence because the empires collapsed as legitimate victims of international law, but looking at the people who were eliminated to enable new countries to become independent, then this was too much for the international system to stomach as part of building a new world. So, not surprisingly, if you look at the discussions about the need to define settler colonialism as a violation of international law, the United States, Canada, Australia, New Zealand, in those days South Africa was still under apartheid, and Israel were the ones who objected most strongly than anyone else to the idea of defining settler colonialism as a crime against humanity and violations of international law. So settler colonialism until today is not recognized as a violation in international law, although at least the United Nations produced recently conventions about the rights of indigenous people. The trajectory that allegedly is making international law more inclusive, for instance, by its reference to colonialism and to indigenous rights, by its condemnation of racism, of apartheid and segregation. This inclusive attitude, for me, is still a comfortable ride for the ex-colonizers. What Gaza, or the genocide of Gaza, did, it exposed a case study that was very challenging in terms of people's political career, one that demanded a rehaul of the educational system, of reevaluating trade and diplomatic relations with Israel, if indeed the system built in 1945 was to be applied to a settler colonial state that clearly violated international law and should have borne the consequences. Or put differently, the seemingly justified action the West was willing to employ against Iran, North Korea, and Russia, and in the case of the United States, Venezuela, and Cuba, or more individual prosecutions of dictators in Africa or war criminals in Serbia. When all of this, on the basis of a very logical analysis, supported by quite a lot of works of scholars and human rights organizations, when all of that had to be employed, or even part of it had to be employed against Israel, the system collapsed. The actions were needed against what in 1948 the international community regarded as the most important act of restorative justice. That is, they saw Israel, within the discussion of building a new world, they saw the establishment of Israel as an act of justice, almost of ultimate justice, for compensating the Jewish people, not only for the Holocaust, but for centuries of anti-Semitism. And how would they compensate the Jews for that? By building a Jewish state in Palestine. Although this should have been realized long before the genocide in Gaza, after it, it's surely something we have to reassess, whether this was a restorative act of justice or whether it was actually a momentous act of injustice against the Palestinian people. Such a drastic reference that we are asking now European politicians to adopt in view of the project that was European at heart proved too much for the system of international law. Yes, the International Court of Justice, the International Criminal Court, rose to the challenge in a way, but the system was built in such a way that at least as a tool to stop a genocide in Gaza or the ethnic cleansing of Palestinians in the West Bank, it is useless. Even more useless, it is as a tool to rectify a momentous historical injustice that continues even more horrifically today. This is not only because international law has no teeth or powers of sanctions. I claim that Western indifference and at times complicity towards the genocide in Gaza is the outcome of the project which the West, the EU, Europe in general, and later the United States, conceived, executed, maintained, and protected as an organic project of what they would call the Judeo-Christian civilization. The problem that now in 2026, as in 1882, could only be realized with coercion, destruction, and total violation of international law. So how could it be a project of civilization if it needed so much violence to set it, to maintain it, to defend it? The unfolding, escalating violence toward the Palestinians should have triggered a soul-searching journey among those who established the project and still protect it today. A soul-searching journey, as I mentioned, millions of members of the civil society undertook in recent years, but not their politicians. The motive, as I noted, of the politicians, and I think that's why they are not joining us in what is so clearly necessary, is that so many of them are self-centered. So many of them see politics not as a vocation, but as a career. And as long as such moral stances would be deemed too risky for them in terms of their future, they will do their best either to shun away from taking action or obey obediently, as they do in this country, the pro-Israeli lobby. There were many shields protecting that this inclination of politicians to boldly engage with the project of Zionism as a misguided European solution to the problem of anti-Semitism. Bygones are bygones, claimed the American and Europeans who dominated the so-called peace process. Yes, history 4,000 years ago is relevant to the future of Palestine, but history of colonization in Palestine, going back to the late 19th century, and still continues, colonization that still continues today, is, and the connection between that history and the reality unfolding in front of our eyes, were deemed by those who dominated the so-called peace industry or peace process as a waste of time and unhelpful journeys into an irrelevant past. You can read it in the, you know, even in the biographies and autobiographies of those Americans who were involved in the so-called peace process, how they blame the Palestinians for being stuck in the past, and in the same sentence justify the Zionist claim that what happened 4,000 years ago justifies the colonization of Palestine. Of course, since the brutality of Israel was undeniable, this kind of shield or this kind of antidote was not enough to justify Western indifference. That is, the bygones are bygones. You had to claim that insisting on the historical context as the only entry point for understanding the violence of either the Hamas in 2023 or the Israeli genocide in its wake, you had to insist that such a demand to look at the historical context before making a moral judgment of what happened, you had to insist in order to shield Israel that this is an act of anti-Semitism or Holocaust denial. And in some places, it is even articulated in such a way. For instance, in the directive that German university get, you are not allowed to talk about historical context when you are analyzing what happened in the last 3 years in Palestine. And even we in British university know the pressures we get from the pro-Israeli lobby, claiming that if we provide the context to the Hamas attack and the Israeli reaction, we are immediately branded as anti-Semites and Holocaust deniers. I'm not underestimating the difficulties that politicians face in the world with dealing with Israel, in reconciling a state that in the political scene of the West is defined as the only democracy in the Middle East, a high-tech and military power with a vibrant LGBTQ scene in Tel Aviv and successful appearances both on the OECD and Eurovision charts. Well, it's very difficult to undermine this image. And how do you reconcile that image with the image that emerges from leading international human rights report, including by two Israeli human rights reports from the scholarly community and the United Nations that frame the country as an apartheid state? How do you reconcile the image and the reality? And of course, what really will trouble every Palestinian friend I have is that Palestinians have argued this for decades. And of course, nobody listened to them. But now that other non-Palestinian are arguing the same, suddenly there is a clash between the image in Western politics and the reality on the ground. Another shield of trying to reconcile the image and the reality was to claim that the brutality and violence are either acts of self-defense, as we heard from Israel when he talks about the genocide in Gaza, and when this was too unreal to accept because the images were beyond explanation as self-defense, then you had to say that these were exceptions that do not prove the rule. Instead, of course, of seeing that the violence, for what it really is, the principal method of implementing an immoral, an impractical, an unsustainable project of imposing a European Jewish state at the heart of the Arab world at the expense of the Palestinians with the aim of displacing and replacing them. This can only be done by brutality that had to escalate when it met later on the violence of the anti-colonialist movement. But these are not the kind of analyses that we are seeing. The figures of recent polls in Israel show you how wrong it is to assume that what we see is an exception and not the rule. It shows how inherently racist is the Israeli Jewish society, that these horrific policies are really fundamental features of the Zionist state, and not actually exceptional attitudes and policies of that or other government of Israel, or the actions or the views of a marginal political movement. 93% of the Israeli Jews supported the genocide. Similar numbers support the assault on Iran. There is no official figures for how many Israeli Jews support the treatment of political prisoners, the harassing of and killing of farmers in the West Bank, the people of South Hebron, the dwellers of refugee camps in the West Bank, and above all, the continued actions against the 2 million people living in the Gaza Strip. And one can add to it the treatment of the activists in the last flotilla that came to try and help the people in Gaza. We do not have polls for how these actions are perceived by the vast majority of Israeli Jews, but it would be beyond belief if the level of support it would not be similar to the one for the genocide and the other actions I have just mentioned.
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1: At one point last month, there were 6 million people in the Middle East that became refugees because of Israel. Does this mass dispossession have anything to do with the core idea of Zionism? It's a question at times that we are not allowed to ask. We're very lucky that I'm asking this question and you're still here and I'm still here. God knows with this government and the next government you have if this would be possible. So let's enjoy this freedom for a moment of asking, is the problem Zionism? It became like the worst kind of anti-Semitism is to raise questions against Zionism. Does this mass dispossession that we are viewing today, so many people are without their homes, is it not because of the core idea of Zionism? A project of Jewish settlers encouraged by Europe and later the United States to settle in Palestine, replace and displace the Palestinians so that the nightmare of the Holocaust could come to a closure. There was, of course, a different way of dealing with that nightmare. And the Holocaust was a nightmare. The whole Second World War mass killing of people, not just Jews, millions of other people were slaughtered. There was another way of dealing with it. One that is still open, by the way. But the road was not taken. There was not one call from a European leader or European intellectual in 1945. There was not one call for the Jews of Europe to return, to stay and rebuild a Europe that will produce antidotes to racism, fascism and Nazism. There was no such call. But rather, all the famous intellectuals of Europe gave unconditional support to the idea of creating or building a European Jewish state outside of Europe. And Jews, first not in great number, but then quite massively accepted the anti-Semitic notion. That's the whole idea of Zionism. They accept the anti-Semitic notion that Judaism is a race, a different nation. So that Jews cannot be Americans, they cannot be British, they cannot be German, they cannot be Moroccan, they cannot be Iraqis, because they are a different nations. And for that matter, the Jews who lived in Palestine cannot be Palestinians. And therefore, they have a moral right and material support to cede a homeland from other people to make the nation state for the Jews as a different race. For the West, in the emerging Cold War, it was important to have a Jewish state that would be the first to declare that there is a new Germany, a denazified Germany. They needed it because of the emerging Cold War. You needed West Germany to be legitimized, even before denazification of West Germany even began. The damage was so more acute because racism in the society, in European societies, remained untouched, with the consequences clear to us today. Because instead of dealing with racism, you actually pushed the most important victim of European racism outside of Europe. It was much easier in those days when the intellectual scenes was contemplating what was wrong and what was right of such a project to regard it as a huge achievement of the Judeo-Christian civilization and its enemies, and an antidote to its enemies in the East, be they communists or Muslims. Had at that moment in time the West recognized the contribution of Islam to that civilization that they called the Judeo-Christian civilization, the preservation of Palestine as an Arab country connected to Islamic civilization would have been a far more just project than the idea of turning it into a European Jewish state. For Christian fundamentalists then and now, the project is an ideal twin solution for their Jewish question. The Jews are not among them, are not among their midst, because they all go to Palestine, and are part of a divine scheme that will bring back Jesus Christ, resurrect the dead, and begin a new 1,000 years of Christ reign in the world. Even before the genocide, the Gaza Strip exposed the cynicism of the military industry and its role as another shield that was meant to prevent a discussion of a situation that is not complex and is quite straightforward, unlike the claim of the Israeli propaganda. The military industry, it seems, was not content with testing cutting-edge lethal weapons by exporting them to post-colonial areas of feuds and conflicts or ruthless police forces. The real theater where you could test the efficiency of weapons was the Gaza Strip. And not surprising, the genocide increased dramatically the Israeli military arms sales, as it did before that in 2014 and in 2009. The epicenter, however, has exposed also an alternative way forward. First and foremost, it showed the gap between Palestine as a symbol of justice and liberation in the eyes of millions of people in the world and the pro-Israeli stances of the political elites and mainstream media. This gap is not limited to a disagreement between electorates or civil society societies and their government of what should be the policy towards Israel. It is a symptom of the gap between the civil societies and the governments on most issues that have a moral dimension or a justice element in them. It relates to government's policy towards global warming, towards refugees, towards poverty, healthcare, education, and making ends meet to have reasonable life on this globe. A growing understanding that there is a connection between the fact that 72 million children in this world do not have any access to education and the dismal condition of your own education system is an important recognition of this gap between politics from above and the concern of the society at large. That there is a connection between the indifference to the Palestinians and to the homeless in one's own society. That there is a connection between supporting the state of Israel with arms and high tech and financial aid and the privatization of what should be public services and the slave markets of the multinational corporation, the gig economy of the transit drivers, the expulsion of immigrants from the United States, and the brutality of the police, and the toleration of the immiseration and carnage in Palestine. These things are connected. They are not connected in our mind. They are connected in the real world. There is a need for a new kind of politics and a new kind of politicians, less self-centered and not ones who view the electorate as a ticket to a fresh or continued political career, but as vocation, responsibility, without outraged salaries and pension deals, as if they were managing a huge multinational corporation and not representing the people of the country. This other kind of politics would not have stood idle, I believe, in the face of the most televised genocide in our times. And where would these politicians come from, is a good question. And I have a hope. And I ask myself, will the students who participated in the encampments in the campuses in solidarity with Palestine, the young people who marched in their millions for Palestine, who escalated their solidarity in actions such as Palestine Action, or boarded the flotilla to Gaza, will be they one day politicians not in marginal positions in parties, but with the power to make change? We have to believe that they will be. Otherwise, not only Gazans, not only Palestinians, not only Lebanese would continue to suffer, but also the world would be unable to collaborate on challenges that cannot be faced by one state alone, be it global warming, poverty, migration, or so on. We need more than just a new kind of politics. We need to ask why the courageous revolutionary movements of Occupy Wall Street, the Arab Spring movement, did not materialize into effective political movements. The answer is twofold in my mind. One has to do with the toxic impact of the established left parties on the revolutionary scene's possibility in the left, the social democratic parties of the West, and the establishment of the Democratic Party in the United States, that became ring-wing parties in order to win the center in politics and chasing out those who demanded genuine socialist agenda. Not surprising, people who also identify openly and clearly with the cause of Palestine, which gave, of course, the excuse for people to oust them from such social democratic parties as anti-Semitic or, if they were Jewish, as self-hating Jews. These parties are not the solution or an alternative to the kind of politics that poisons us today. Then there is the more authentic left that ideologically and historically always made the connection between socioeconomic justice and Palestine, and yet still has not found a way to replicate the coalition that ad hoc brings millions to demonstrate for Palestine, but cannot be replicated into a seriously political force that can be a powerful, transformative political factor or movement. This requires soul searching, even in that part of the left, about lofty secular positions, misaddressing and misunderstanding the power of identity politics in the Arab world in general and in the Levant, what we call in Arabic the Mashrek, in particular. that is Palestine, Syria, Lebanon, and Jordan. Only a dialogical front of religious and secular people, people of the left, and liberals with a modicum of humanity, green or otherwise, will be powerful enough to change politics from within, and as a consequence, adopt a policy that through sanctions and pressure would save at least the lives of thousands of Palestinians in the future. For a more fundamental change, for a decolonized, for a de-Zionized Palestine, we need changes in so many places, but I will just mention few of them. And I'm talking about not pressuring Israel to stop the carnage, but changing fundamentally the reality in Palestine and making it a free country as part of a liberation and decolonization process. For that, we need an Iran that rids itself from its dismal human rights record. We need a new Arab world that navigates as it used to before the arrival of imperialism within the rich mosaic of groups that are there, some of them ethnocultural, some of them are religious on the one hand, and the need of people to live reasonable life. There are too many millions of people who are hungry and angry in the Arab world to make it an effective force of changing the reality. A world that hoped that newly founded nation states will offer economic welfare and individual freedoms. This transition from the past at the end of the Ottoman Empire was never allowed to mature and develop. But this process of transition was not allowed to mature by the arrival of imperialism and Zionism, especially when Palestine, Lebanon, and Syria were targeted by imperialism, and Palestine, of course, by Zionism. When they interfered, and they had, of course, they have done it in alliance, unfortunately, with local individuals and movement who wished to dominate and control after the Ottomans rather than sustain the fragile but durable genuine coexistence of groups, faiths, and identities. And there's no better example than Palestine before 1948, when Muslim Christians and Jews coexisted. We're not romanticizing, we're not idealizing this coexistence, we are talking about it as a normal coexistence, when there is no existential danger to anyone, and therefore, yes, you can deal with the troubles that come in with a normal human society. But normal life, with all its problems, is something, ironically, Palestinians are craving for in the last 120 years. They want to have the normal problems of a human society. They're not even allowed to have that. With the exposure of these extensive cracks in the international system, also the cracks of the foundation of the State of Israel were exposed. The tragedy of Gaza is also a moment of opportunity because of that. History is not linear. History is cyclic. And once foundations have so much rot in them, they will collapse. But this could lead to a more misery unless we recognize what should fill the void that such inevitable disintegration would bring with it. Not only in Gaza, not only in Palestine, but in many, many parts of the world. If anybody thinks that you could limit the damage and the carnage and the destruction that are being now experienced by millions of people in Palestine, in Lebanon, in South Syria, if you think that you can limit that suffering to that part of the world alone, you are wrong. A war in the Gulf impacts the standard of living in the West, maybe will increase the realization that the future of the world, its economy, its social cohesion, its ability to deal with challenges such as global warming is connected to the world's attitude towards Palestine and Israel. And this is something that goes back to the fact that the world had decided that Palestine is such an important place that is the Western world, decided Palestine was such an important place that it had to be the place where Europe solves its own problems. Well, if they want, and I'm sure no Palestinians would object to it, if they want to let the Palestinians to have Palestine, the Palestinians would be the first one to be happy to say to the world, it's fine for us not to be connected to your problems, to your agenda, but you never allowed us such an independence. And as a good friend of mine used to say, and with this I would end, when I asked her, what would you think Palestinians will do if we are right and one day Palestine would be liberated and free? And she said, we will close the doors for 2 years and we ask no one to come and visit us, no one to come and help us. We just want to be with ourselves for 2 years and to feel what does it mean really to be free and independent. Thank you.
4: I wonder if you could say a bit more about the significance of imperialism and particularly the importance of oil in the Middle East and the way that Western imperialism has therefore supported the Zionist cause. I'd be interested in your view on that.
1: Of course, oil plays a very important role in the, especially the American, but not only the American, not only involvement in the Middle East, but the wish to be a dominant economic and political force. However, I think that what is so unique about the Zionist project is that in order to make what for me looks almost an impossible project when it was first suggested, you needed a very powerful coalition to make it a reality, and you needed even a more powerful coalition to sustain it. And the coalition could not have been made only by people who thought that Israel is a financial asset or a factor that would ensure benefits in the field of energy, fossil energy or petrol and so on. You needed far more than that to make such a project a reality. You needed Christian fundamentalists who thought that Israel has to exist because they believed really that this is something that is part of a divine scheme. And do remember the politicians in the late 19th century that were willing to push Britain to occupy Palestine, and not only to occupy Palestine, to make Palestine a Jewish state. Some of them were Christian fundamentalists belonging to evangelical Christians. So it was not just economic interest. There was also ideological interest. And then you have something that is not necessarily connected to petrol, the arms industry, the securitization industry, even the pharmaceutical multinational corporation are very much vested in Israel because the Israeli politicians are willing again and again to use the Israeli population as experiment for new drugs and so on. So you have to examine this international coalition, this powerful coalition, and understand that this is what really the Palestinians are facing, not just the military power of Israel, but the international coalition behind that military power. And I believe this coalition is weakening. And I believe members of this coalition, not necessarily for moral reasons, even for cynical reasons, do not regard Israel anymore as an asset, but as a liability. You can still use the petroleum of the Middle East without Israel. There are enough greedy people in the Arab world who would make sure that petrol gets to America even without normalizing relations.

0: There is no chance for diplomacy, as I said in that podcast, but also in other places. The reason is that even the more genuine participants in the diplomatic efforts in what is called the Arab-Israeli conflict or the Palestine issue still believe that their role, if they are Europeans or Americans or Canadians or whatever, that they believe their role is to mediate, that the two sides cannot come together unless they offer their mediation services. You know, I met a lot of young civil servants in about four or five foreign ministries in Europe in the last few months. And what was characteristic of these young people, they were members of a section in the foreign ministry that was called the Middle East Peace Process. So I asked them, do you understand that you are in a section of nothing and anything? And it doesn't bode well for you that your colleagues thought that this is the section you belong to. The director of the section, when always I say this, says now it's time for lunch. Because I think she or who, in some cases it's she, sometimes it's him, realize that this is true. So diplomacy depends what we mean by this. If diplomacy is used to save the Palestinians, to defend the Palestinians, yes, there is a role for diplomacy. If diplomacy continues to play the game, what is needed is mediation, then it provides, intentionally or unintentionally, immunity for Israel to continue its policies of genocide in Gaza, of ethnic cleansing in the West Bank, and intimidating the region as a whole.
1: I would like to know, what is your position or your analysis about censorship?
0: This is an interesting question, because I'm not terribly sure that this censorship is working once it moved to alternative media and the cyberspace. The bottom line was that the lobby is very good in pressuring mainstream media, established media, political elites. It found it very difficult to challenge civil society. You can, yes, you can cause community centers to be shut. You can, intimidate universities. You can intimidate churches and so on. But it's less effective than intimidating a politician by saying to him or her, we will support your rival if you will not support our cause. And I think in a similar way, it's too much of a fluid water to be contained. And you can, on the one hand, yes, there is attempt to, of course, to use the Israeli connection to Meta, to Microsoft, and so on. And they will do all they can, of course, to make sure that they think that this would be good enough tool to somehow make the images that this alternative media brought to public attention, the information that was brought to public attention, disappear. I don't believe it will work. First of all, because the already information is there. So you can close it, but it's there. For me, it's the inevitable pathological phase Israel has arrived at. We have about 1,000 clips of Israeli soldiers from Gaza documenting some of the worst things that they did to the people of Gaza. They documented it. They decided to share it with the world. So what would the censor do? You see, I think that we have to realize this. People say it's a different Israel. I say this is the inevitable Israel. But that's a different discussion now. What is not debatable is that this is an Israel that doesn't care about international law, that is not afraid of public opinion, that is not afraid of condemnation, that still, when its own citizens say, but we are being thrown out of restaurants, from taxis, we are unwelcome, they still are happy to believe the government's explanation that this is just a continuation of anti-Semitism and hatred of Jews. Not everyone buys it. Unfortunately, those Israelis who don't buy it choose to leave rather than to create an anti-Zionist movement. But

0: This is changing as well. I mean, there is a growing willingness, I think, to challenge Zionism also from within Jewish communities, and that is very promising. Thank you.
1: Thank you all so much.
2: You were just listening to Ilan Pape on international law and the case of Gaza. He spoke at Brighton University in Brighton, UK in June. Ilan Pape, an award-winning historian, teaches at Exeter University in the UK. Among his many books are A Very Short History of the Israel-Palestine Conflict and 10 Myths About Israel. 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Joe Ritchie is our general manager and editor. I'm David Barsamyan. 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
2: Today on the Tuesday Point, it's time for the annual fall migration of yellow school buses and the return of 20-mile-per-hour traffic zones. We'll speak with Julie Lichty, the executive director for the village known as FAN, the Family Access Network. The Base Camp Briefing will get you all the way from here through the Labor Day weekend, and Synapsercise Music Trivia pays tribute to Dolly Parton. 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From the friendly skies over Lake Billy Chinook Airport to the Eagle Airport in Sisters, this is the Tuesday Point with Malcolm McRae on High Desert Community Radio, 88.9 KPOV. We are streaming across the country and around the world on the KPOV app and at kpov.org. The phrase, "it takes a village," is considered to have existed, if not originated, across multiple African languages and traditions. Here in the U.S., the phrase gained widespread mainstream popularity when Hillary Rodham Clinton's best-selling book, "It Takes a Village and Other Lessons Children Teach Us," was published in 1996. Joining me in the KPOV studio, Julie Lichty, the executive director for FAN, the Family Access Network. Welcome back to The Point, Julie.
3: Thank you for having me, Malcolm.
2: Terrific. I'm going to turn you loose on that concept, and you can go wherever you want to go. But first, when we spoke last December, you described real life hardships, kind of the examples of the things that FAN advocates see that literally your whole team, I guess we're talking village, a mind-boggling number of kids and families actually need help and assistance. But I want to start not with the recipient side of the equation. Today, I want to talk about the village. So if you don't mind, kind of riff on the village, your steering committee, the collaborative partners, wherever you want to go with that, just throw the door open.
3: I love how you're just letting me go here, Malcolm. This is wonderful. One of the things we always talk about with FAN is that we could not do this work without our community partners. There's no way our FAN advocates would be able to serve the number of families that we do without really close ties and connections to all of our community partners. We have over 100 partners that we work with over the course of a year, and then we have our FAN steering committee. And the steering committee really is that core group of partners that work with us to make sure kids don't fall through the cracks. We meet every other month. We talk about upcoming needs. We get creative. We have on our agenda oftentimes things like creative ways to support for heating. In the winter, we had a long discussion about that. And does anyone know where, in the nooks and crannies, families can get free wood or propane or, those kinds of things that a family wouldn't know on their own. And all of us talking together, figuring out who knows where who knows where those little things are that we can help support families.
2: Wow. So not policy-based, really. It's local knowledge. Who knows something somewhere in the vicinity in real time to meet a real need?
3: That's exactly what it is. And you and I have talked about this before. Each family is unique. Each family situation is unique. And each of our incredible nonprofits in Central Oregon can offer something different or a little bit more or a different perspective or a different resource that might fit the need for a family or a student in school. And so we really rely heavily on each other, our FAN advocates. I joke sometimes that people don't want to pick up the phone if it's a FAN advocate calling because we're going to be asking for help with something And so, you know, our hope is that we are also there to help support other nonprofits who have tricky situations with a family. And so we can circle around this family and get them what they need.
2: I want to dig into this a little bit more, but just to kind of give a frame of reference to folks, things we talked about last year were kids who they don't have proper footwear. They lack winter clothing. It's still warm. Rains are a-coming. Winter is just around the corner. And then there's the struggle families had, and literally every food pantry person I've talked to, Neighbor Impact and their food bank, they've never had so many people seeking help to get food on the table for family. And then there's the issue of affordable transportation. You were mentioning the cost of fuel before we came on the air, and people needing to get kids to medical appointments, dental appointments, eye exams. That's one of eye exam, one of those that teachers pick up on, and gets relayed to a fan advocate, and kind of talk about how the tree works in terms of information sharing.
3: Yeah, it's interesting when you, as you were talking about all of those things, I immediately had a partner come to mind when you were talking about things like food. Food has been really hard. And our partners are not only local nonprofit partners who are also serving the families, their businesses, their credit unions, their churches. Grocery Outlet in Prineville did an incredible summer fundraising event and raised thousands of dollars so our Kirk County families can have Grocery Outlet food gift cards that our fan advocates are giving out. I mean, that's just one example of them reaching out in such a way that helps fill some of that need. And we have partners throughout that are doing those kinds of things. It's school supply season. And so we've had lots of local businesses that have been collecting school supplies for us. And our halls are actually full today. Our fan advocates are meeting today, and all of the regional fan advocates, and they're going to be collecting those school supplies. And so it comes from so many different areas and in so many different ways, and every little bit helps.
2: Yeah, you have an opening. I just ran into it. I think I saw it yesterday in my final prep for our conversation. They have an opening for an advocate in Sisters. So talk about what a fan advocate does. And if you want, go ahead and put the opening out there in case somebody wants to apply.
3: Sister School District has a halftime fan advocate opening right now, and it's on their website, Sister School District website, if anyone wants to look into it. We'd love to get lots of candidates for that job. Being a fan advocate is hard because it's not the same job every day. It is, you walk into your office and you pick up your messages or you get your email or your texts and you see what's happening that day with families. Ultimately, what our fan advocates are doing is making sure kids can get to school every single day, well rested, well fed, ready to learn. That's what we say. And that is said a lot easier than the actual doing of that, because each family is unique. Each family has a different set of circumstances that they're trying to deal with. And so the fan advocate's job is really walking alongside those families and helping them figure out the tools and the resources so the family can be successful, and in turn, the kids can be as successful. And you were talking about transportation before and getting kids to medical appointments. And we have a local church, First Presbyterian Church, who's doing medical cards for specifically transportation, gas cards for medical appointments for kids. Roundhouse Foundation has also done that for us. So it's just these little bits and pieces that people are supporting. And it's not just the support of the individual child. We know that the family needs to be supported for the kids to be supported.
2: This is a Tuesday edition of The Point. Kids are squeezing every last second now out of their summer vacation, unless they happen to live in Sisters or Culver. Most of the High Desert schools begin next Tuesday or Wednesday. And we're visiting with Julie Lickey, the Executive Director for FAN, the Family Access Network. The steering committee meets every other month. What are those conversations like? Do you break into small groups? How does a group of 25 to 30 people who get things done in their own particular area of responsibility come together and have a conversation about needs and solutions?
3: It's interesting because we usually start with sort of the upcoming, you know, what's happening, upcoming thing. For instance, we'll in our first meeting this year, we'll talk about what it's looking like for the fan advocates this year. Who do we have any openings like this? Any new folks that our partners need to know about? And then we often have time for just a general group discussion. And it is like what I was talking about at the end of the school year. In our May meeting, we're talking about resources for kids over the summer. Are there camps? Are there scholarships? What can we do to help support the kids over the summer? And then at the end of every single meeting, everybody gets a chance to talk. And we say 2 minutes or less because it could be the whole meeting. But it is a time for people to go around and talk about what's happening in their specific organization and DHS self-sufficiency, and folks are there. And so, for an example, they would talk about, like, here's some new resources for families. Here's where this program's working now. And you can just see people in the room scribbling down. Bethlehem, and I'll say, we have some family beds open. And everyone's like, okay. You know, so you can just see the trickle in the room when everyone's giving those pertinent updates to support.
2: You talked about scholarships, so that means money. So I wanted to mention that I saw you're having a raffle for a new bicycle from Pine Mountain Sports. You want to talk about what that is? And the deadline to buy an online ticket is today, right?
3: Today's the deadline, right. So it's an amazing bike up to $7,000. Pine Mountain Sports, another incredible, incredible business supporter of ours. And they are selling tickets for this bike. It's been around. It was at some farmers markets. And it's any bike, though. So it's up to $7,000. And tickets, you can go to our website, familyaccessnetwork.org, or Pine Mountain, and get those raffle tickets. And yes, today is the last day. The drawing is happening tomorrow.
2: Yeah. To carry the symbolism of the village forward, the steering committee actually stands in as the village, if I understand kind of what your explanation is, and this whole idea of making it less likely that a child slips through the cracks. Sometimes it's not a matter of if, it's a matter of when, and a matter of who. That's the gigatrillion-dollar question, I guess. How do you best account for that?
3: It's interesting because it's all about relationship. With FAN, it's all about relationship. It's our relationship with our families. It's the FAN advocates' relationship with the individual students. And it's our relationship with our partners. So one thing I really love about the steering committee is if an issue arises, we know each other. And I can call somebody and say, hey, we're hearing this, and is this true? Is this what's actually happening? Or they can call me and say, I've heard that FAN is not able to provide X, Y, and Z anymore. Is that actually happening? And we can have these conversations with each other in this village without getting hurt feelings, you know, damaging a relationship, because we've built trust with each other and we know we're all there to support the same end, which is making sure we're taking care of these kids.
2: You do a great job of completing the circle in terms of feedback. So it isn't just what the steering committee or the local partner do in response. Obviously, that happens one person at a time, but you do a client feedback survey fall and spring from last year, and 93% of your respondents say that FAN improved their lives, one saying life-changing. When you get feedback like that from the people you help, what does that say about what FAN is doing?
3: We love that survey. We have a really great return rate on that survey also, which we're pretty proud of. And lots of comments, lots and lots of comments from our families. it's really important for us not just to help connect a family to resources, but to make sure these families can be successful and they are able to access the things that we are connecting them to. And that survey also allows us to say, what can we do better? How can we improve? And a part of that is really an interesting way for us to look as a team at what we're doing, what we can do better. And so we take those surveys every time, twice a year, and we share them with the steering committee, and we talk them through with the steering committee, including all the comments, good and bad. And I'll tell you, I'm going to say 99% good comments, which is pretty incredible. And then we also share them with the fan advocates and talk about, okay, what are the trends and what is this looking like for us now? And I really appreciate the fact that families can be so open with us and talking about what they're getting and what they still need.
2: And you put all those numbers on your website. You're very transparent about all of that, which I also think is confidence building for the community at large.
3: Yeah. I mean, in my mind, we have to be transparent and authentic. That's the work that we do with families, and that's the work we also need to be doing with the community.
2: Julie Lickey is the Executive Director for FAN, the Family Access Network. Thanks for getting to the point today.
3: Yes, great to be here.
2: Loved our conversation. All right, fans, any bike you want raffle event for really a Tour de France-worthy bicycle will be held in a couple of days at Pine Mountain Sports on Southwest Century Drive. But importantly, this is the last day that you can purchase raffle tickets online, and you can do that at familyaccessnetwork.org. Coming up after the break, the Basecamp Briefing will cover a few outdoor music options, orange feather flags, and Labor Day weekend laughs, and Synapsersize music trivia. Salutes, Dolly Parton. 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
2: Don't miss this week's Wednesday edition of The Point when Tim Cotter co-hosts with Louise Kaplan. They're going to look into Oregon's Youth Challenge High School with admissions counselor Deanna Anguilla. That plus another edition of The Point Puzzle, sure to make the Wednesday edition of The Point another very interesting show. Well, thank you for making time for today's Basecamp Briefing here on the Tuesday edition of The Point. Live music outdoors tomorrow, Wednesday, September 2nd, by the lake at Caldera Springs, on the lawn at Black Butte Ranch, on the green at Redmond's American Legion Park, and at Century Commons in Sun River. Over at the Hayden Homes Amphitheater on Thursday, Dominic Fike is on a tear after his recent discovery through a collection of demos he recorded while he was under house arrest. And if you think that's weird, Sunday, Weird Al Yankovic comes through on the Bigger and Weirder Tour. BendTickets.com for more information. 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And there's also the three-day Bend Comedy Festival, which returns to the Tower Theater and three other downtown venues, the Capitol, Tin Pan, and the Volcanic Theater. But you can get information at bendcomedyfestival.com. This is the base camp portion of the Tuesday Point. Time now for the Brainbuster Turn Tribute that we call Synapsercise Music Trivia. Of course, it has to be Dolly Day, but it doesn't mean you're getting a freebie here. See if you can name the song title and the two artists who are joining Dolly on this. We'll give you the big reveal in

Yeah, Dolly Parton, Let It Be, obviously. Who were the guest voices? Sir Paul McCartney and Ringo Starr, which makes perfect sense. Yet another spin from Ricky Lee's Dig This. You can live stream Ricky Lee on Friday afternoons at 2 or on demand via the KPOV mobile app at kpov.org. Visual Arts Rule over at the Scale House Collaborative for the Arts with the Labor Day weekend debut of two exhibits. One is from the kids at Hue. Arts Unknown Education will display their creations representing the voices and vision of our community's youth. And they'll be joined by Evidence of Experience by David Watts. Go to scalehouse.org. 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If you love horses, the Cascades Futurity, an aged event for developing young cattle horses, features 2 weeks of high-stakes competition. It begins today and runs through the 13th at the Deschutes County Fair and Expo Center. 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Oh, and if you're into some late-summer fishing, 500 trophy-size hatchery challenge scheduled to be placed in Twin Lake North, 500 more in Twin Lake South, and 750 trophy-sized hatchery trout headed for Walton Lake. This is the base camp portion of the Tuesday Point as we turn Synapsicized Music Trivia into a Dolly Day celebration. Let's see what you can get out of this one. Here comes our next play. Artist, you know, title,

Hard not to mention Imagination Library as one of Dolly's great legacies, since we're spending our focus these first couple of weeks of September on kids-centric things and that iconic anthem, 9 to 5. It was heard on many of our KPOV programs over the past week, including Mr. Case and DJ JJ, who played 9 to 5 last Tuesday on Variable Velocity. Don't forget, we've got farmers markets up and down, and we don't want to forget them because their seasons will soon come to an end. On Friday, you've got the Elevation Farmers Market, 3 to 7 at the Elevation Bend Shopping Center. That was formerly the Bend Factory Stores. The Redmond's Farmers Market in Centennial Park, Fridays from 3 to 7 p.m. 2 on Sunday, Sisters Farmers Market, 10 to 2 at First Street Park, and the Worthy Brewing Farmers Market, 10 to 2 in Bend. My thanks to Julie Lickey, the Executive Director for FAN, the Family Access Network. 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And my heartfelt thanks to you for tuning in. 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Next week, I'll visit with Jen Davis, Program Director of Big Brothers Big Sisters Central Oregon. 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Our theme song is Zigaboogaloo by Nicholas Payton. Coming up next, Making Contact, followed by Chris with Acid Wash Jeans at 10 a.m. For you Wednesday morning listeners, it'll be time for Bioneers just ahead of Democracy Now! 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
3: I'm Dr. Anthony Lizowitz, and this is Climate Connections. On a sweltering day, many people cool off by turning on the AC or sitting in the shade with an icy drink. But incarcerated people rarely have these options.
4: They don't get to just make a decision to go grab a cold water out of a fridge. They do not have the freedom and the access to many of the resources that should or could be readily available.
3: Benika Dixon, an assistant professor at Texas A&M University, says during a heat wave, temperatures in Texas prisons sometimes exceed 100 degrees.
4: We're looking at buildings that are obviously built from brick or very heavy materials, very few windows.
3: And more than half of people incarcerated in Texas state prisons sleep in areas without air conditioning. The consequences can be dire. Exposure to extreme heat can worsen a range of health problems, including asthma, heart disease, and diabetes, and it can cause heat stroke. So advocates have pushed for legislation that would require Texas prisons to keep temperatures below 85 degrees, but have so far been unsuccessful. As heat waves grow more extreme, Dixon says policies are needed to protect incarcerated people who have few options for protecting themselves. Climate Connections is produced by the Yale Center for Environmental Communication. To learn more about climate change, visit climateconnections.org.
5: Old MacDonald had a solar panel farm? This is Sandra Tsinglo with the Lowdown on Science. We've discovered that solar farms cool local weather. Why? Enter Jiachu Guo and team from the Chinese Academy of Sciences. They analyzed satellite observations of land conditions, temperature, and vegetation to uncover the cause. Normally, sunlight heats the ground, but solar panels convert some sunlight into electricity and send it over to the power grid. However, solar farms also reduce vegetation, which can alter evaporation. Altogether, these factors shape local temperature and moisture conditions. So, future designs may need to balance clean energy production with ecosystem health. Turns out, even solar panels can have a little

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1: Welcome to The Bioneers, revolution from the heart of nature and the human heart.
2: It's all alive. It's all connected. It's all in

0: When you see how the 1% has been running away from the rest of us, with its share of national income continuing to go up and social distance mounting and mounting, we know that some people do benefit, even though most of us would gain from inclusion and investment in all of us. And so we need movements like the Fight for 15, the Fight for Immigrant Rights, the Fight to House the Unhoused, to make sure that we can actually change things. So we really need to shift our mindset and begin to realize when we work out of a spirit of mutuality, we begin to generate a more prosperous economy.
1: In this episode, we hear from Manuel Pastor on how shocks to the system are precipitating a great awakening and growing movements to transform the economy to our economy. I'm Neil Harvey. This is Building the Solidarity Economy, Awakening to Our Mutuality and Shifting the Terrain of Power. When engineers prototype a machine, they run it at high speed and high stress to see what blows out. The aim is to determine where the flaws and weaknesses are and hopefully to correct them. These days, it seems like everything is broken. Maybe we need an entirely new and different design. At the core of this civilizational breakdown is an extractive economy that wastes both nature and people, and at the same time is hoovering extreme wealth up to the billionaire class. But with breakdown comes breakthrough. Professor Manuel Pastor believes we're living through a moment of profound transformation. It will come down to what we do or don't do at this moment of radical change. One thing is for sure. This time, it's apocalyptic in the original meaning of the word, which is a revelation or an unveiling. Manuel Pastor spoke at a virtual Bioneers conference.
0: It's been a very difficult last couple of years. We have been and are still experiencing the COVID pandemic. And it's important to realize that this was a shock to our system. COVID was the disease that revealed our illnesses as a society. The racial wealth gap, which meant that communities of color were not able to survive the blows of an uneven economy, inadequate healthcare. Black people died at 1.4 times the rate of white folks. And if we look in Los Angeles County and age adjust for that, we'll see that the black death rates were twice those of white folks, the Latino death rates three times. So COVID was the disease that revealed our illnesses of economic precarity, of systematic racial disparities, of inadequate health care. However, it also revealed our mutuality. The number of people who stepped up in mutual aid societies, the food kitchens that stepped forward, communities beginning to care for the unhoused amongst them. And of course, people wearing masks, even if not to just protect themselves, but to protect their neighbors. And we, in fact, need to think about COVID as occurring as part of three big hits to the consciousness. COVID itself revealing disparity, the murder of George Floyd and the reckoning around structural racism in the United States. And of course, all of that coming on top of 4 years of a presidential administration that seemed to have cruelty as its main strategy that wound up trucking in xenophobia, racism, and hate, and that sought to polarize the society. So where does that leave us now?
1: As Manuel Pastor points out, one central pivot of transformation that's being revealed is to change our societal pronoun from me, me, me, to we. Manuel Pastor is a distinguished professor of sociology and American studies and ethnicity at the University of California. He's director of its Equity Research Institute. He's long been one of the most astute researchers studying the economic, environmental, and social inequities facing low-income urban communities. He's also worked tirelessly to address these systemic crises through movement building. But, he says, the upside of the downside is that the concatenation of crises that bedevil us has shaken loose the foundational ideological assumptions about what an economy is for and who gets to benefit.
0: I would argue there is no going back to what we had before. People often use the word recovery, but why would we want to go back to a normal that did not work for so many, with so many crowded into jobs that were high risk and low pay, with so many left without a social safety net, with so many subject to racist policing, racist education, and even racist environmental conditions in terms of climate inequities. Rather than using the term recovery, we need to understand that this is a moment of transformation, and it's going to require reimagination and restructuring to be able to get forward to a model that both recognizes the disparities that have existed, challenges inequality, and begins to lift up our commonalities. Traditional economics, often called neoclassical or neoliberal economics, assumes that people are selfish, they act just in their self-interest, and that markets exist to coordinate that to bless. And actually, sometimes on the left, people think folks act in their self-interest and you need the state to constrain people. But the fascinating thing is that people also act out of mutuality and out of concern. You know, when there's a disaster like COVID, there are price gougers, but there's also people who rush to the rescue of other folks. And the question is, does our system feed the wolf of selfishness, or does it feed the spirit of inclusion and fairness and mutuality? And that's a really important thing that I think is wrong, both with the way we theorize and with the way we structure.
1: The prevailing ideology of modern capitalist economics arose in the mid-19th century in tandem with the Industrial Revolution and the Olympian rise of the plutocratic robber barons and their bloated monopolistic trusts. During that Gilded Age, a leading anti-monopoly crusader named Henry Demarest Lloyd described the ideological conflict around the plutocrats' so-called survival of the fittest social Darwinist ideology in this way. Quote, "The golden rule of business is, there is no hope for any of us, but the weakest must go first. There is no other field of human associations in which any such rule of action is allowed. The man who should apply in his family or in his citizenship this survival of the fittest theory, as it is professed and operated in business, would be a monster and would speedily be made extinct. To divide the supply of food between himself and his children according to their relative powers of calculation would be a short road to the penitentiary or the gallows. In trade, men have not yet risen to the family life of animals. It is a race to the bad, and the winners are the worst." End quote. In fact, what Charles Darwin was referring to with survival of the fittest was an ecological paradigm of the survival of those best fitted to their environment, place, and time. Around the same time, the Russian naturalist and philosopher Peter Kropotkin reported on his studies of animal behavior in his famous book, Mutual Aid. He concluded this, quote, "Happily enough, competition is not the rule either in the animal world or in mankind. It is limited among animals to exceptional periods. Better conditions are created by the elimination of competition, by means of mutual aid and mutual support. That is the tendency of nature." End quote. In fact, Kropotkin proved to be correct. It's cooperation and symbiosis that make the world go round. The classical survival of the fittest economic model is less an ideology than a theology, an article of blind faith in the supremacy of the market to solve problems and in the benevolence of billionaires. Surveying the state of the world, it's self-evident that the invisible hand of the market has failed catastrophically.
0: And we know in our heart that when businesses treat people correctly, that those businesses thrive. We know that if low wages and the ability to destroy the environment were the driving factors behind economic growth, Haiti would be the richest country on earth. But it's not. Neoliberalism has hijacked common sense. So, you know, people, when they look at their individual situation, they individualize it, like somehow it's my fault rather than a result of the structures of inequalities, or that markets will take care of it, or that a tax cut on the rich will generate prosperity. There's no evidence of that over the last 45 years that we've been trying it. It's never generated economic growth. What's generated economic growth is public investment in each other. That's what generated the long period of economic prosperity between 1945 and 1970. So we really need to shift our mindset and begin to realize when we work out of a spirit of mutuality, we begin to generate a more prosperous economy.
1: Indeed, as the late Senator Gaylord Nelson, principal founder of Earth Day, said, the economy is a wholly owned subsidiary of the environment. Real wealth creation is based on replenishing natural systems and restoring the built environment, especially our infrastructure and cities. It's based on investing in our communities and workforce. It's been shown to work best when done all at once. Restoration could become an estimated $100 trillion market. There's plenty of work to do, plenty of people to do it, and abundant financial incentive. When we return, more from Manuel Pastor on how to bring mutuality into the economy and why movements matter. I'm Neil Harvey. 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This is Building the Solidarity Economy, Awakening to Our Mutuality, and Shifting the Terrain of Power.

0: 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That's Bioneers.org. In his book, Solidarity Economics, Why Mutuality and Movements Matter, which he co-wrote with Chris Jenner, Manuel Pastor lays out the kinds of mind shifts and practical applications that can rewrite the rules at this transformative moment. It starts with reframing the term, the economy.
1: When we talk about the economy, it makes it seem like it's a set of natural laws, things given by God, the market, that's outside of us. But it's our economy. These are the rules we make about whether to compete or to collaborate. It's a tax system that either lets Amazon go off scot-free with no taxes or ensures that they're paid taxes and treat their workers decently. We should always go back to talking about our economy, the set of rules we set up and use to either protect property or to protect people. Second big point is that we need to recognize that mutuality actually drives our economy and stress how mutuality, fairness, and inclusion can generate prosperity for the many. Now, this is a really key point because even progressives sometimes seem like they accept the arguments of conservatives that inclusion might be a good thing morally, but somehow it's going to come at the cost of economic prosperity. But you know that when you have a society that's underinvesting in young people, you're not going to have more productivity in the future. You know when you've got a system of over-policing and over-incarcerating that you're wasting talent that could contribute. You know when you are not legalizing people who've been in this country, perhaps without papers, but for quite a long period of time. You're not only disenfranchising them politically, you're disenfranchising them economically, and you're wasting their talents and ability to contribute. And research is showing that those metropolitan areas that are more equal, less residentially segregated, and less fragmented actually tend to grow more sustainably over time.
0: Those same metropolitan areas that are more equitable also experience less pollution and environmental degradation. Manuel Pastor cites compelling statistics that reflect how vital it is to build a solidarity economy. In Los Angeles County, while the median income for white households hovers around $86,000 a year, Latino households plunge to $52,000, and black households to $45,000. It gets even worse. For households with children under the age of five, the income median for white households is about $124,000 a year. For black and Latino households, it's about $51,000. Pastor says that means we're baking racial inequality into the future, unless we act to change the terms of engagement.
1: First, we need to center the struggle for racial equity and against racism. We need all of us to have a deep interrogation of how anti-black and anti-indigenous racism has set the terrain for othering, for xenophobia, for hate, for structural inequality that in fact affects all of us. Even immigrants who come to this country, the terrain of inequality is set by those fundamental dynamics of the taking of land and the taking of labor to amass capital to make this country. So if we really want to make a world that is better, we need to center the struggle for racial equity and take it upon ourselves to understand the deep role of anti-black racism.
0: But the ground truth of the COVID pandemic is that it radically amplified the social Darwinism corrupting the economy. The richest Americans raked in the biggest upward transfer of wealth in the country's history. Concierge Service from the U.S. Treasury Department provided them with no interest cash to capitalize on a fire sale of vulnerable small and medium-sized businesses, while also supporting lucrative stock buybacks and executive bonuses. While the super rich got filthy richer, struggling taxpayers received a pittance in direct assistance, and a temporary one at that. Meanwhile, companies started complaining bitterly that workers weren't showing up. Rather than go back to crappy low-wage jobs that already were often not enough to live on, so-called essential workers additionally now faced mortal danger from the pandemic. It's a nightmare scenario amounting to your money or your life. Thousands of workers staged union and wildcat strikes across the country.
2: People are sick and tired of being sick and tired, as Fannie Lou Hamer said. They're sick and tired of being taken advantage of. They're sick and tired of the top 5% getting all the wealth, and those of us on the bottom, you know, are struggling to make ends meet, living from paycheck to paycheck.
3: It's about sticking

0: What's going on is that workers are saying, you know what? We've just been through this huge existential crisis where we realized what work was essential. And it was not being the manager of a hedge fund. It was being a grocery store clerk or an agricultural worker or a healthcare worker. And yet so many of those jobs are not treated with the pay, respect, accommodation that they deserve. And what I think you're seeing is that workers are fed up. I mean, restaurant employers used to expect that people would come in for low wages, uncertain hours, and disrespect at work. And now people are saying, really? And I have to risk death from COVID too? Later, I'm not coming in. So you're really seeing a kind of recalibration of what work means in people's lives and a demand for more from it. But I also think that it's important to realize that, you know, this comes now, it's about a dozen or so years since the 2008-2009 financial crisis in which capitalism ran itself into the ground and expected the taxpayers to bail them out of the mistakes they made, even as they left Black and Latino homeowners, particularly in the wind, losing all of their assets with the racial wealth gap worsening over time. Young people entered into the labor market in that period of time. Then they saw Trump get elected and mismanage this last crisis. People don't trust this system. They know that something is wrong. They know that they deserve better. And even though they don't quite yet have the collective means for articulating their concerns, they're articulating them individually by deciding not to go to work or quitting the jobs they have or getting together with other people to demand improvements in the conditions at work.
1: Manuel Pastor has a practical vision for how to begin to restructure our economy. It grew out of prior work he and Kris Jenner had done, including an economic report called From Resistance to Renewal, a 12-step program for the California economy. They helped develop a dynamic suite of transformative policies to build the solidarity economy movement. It's grounded in green infrastructure, education, workforce development, housing, transportation systems, and the care economy for the 21st century.
0: And that is a movement that looks at co-ops, community land trusts, mutual aid societies, everything where people come together to forge institutions, economic institutions that center collective well-being and provide an alternative to the capitalist orientation of most of our institutions. So you can imagine making sure that financial institutions lend to communities so that they can start community land trusts. You can imagine making it easier for worker co-ops to form and also making it easier for them to get the capital finance that they need to be able to move forward. You can see, as happened during the pandemic, government delivering aid often through these mutual aid societies or community-based organizations in ways that build up that sector of the economy. That's going to take some time, and we don't have a lot of time. We need to scale up quickly. So the solidarity economy vision is kind of a post-capitalist vision. But we also think there's a lot you can do with currently existing businesses. How do we reward the businesses that are paying taxes, paying decent wages, training their workers, providing paid family leave, and penalize those businesses that are not doing that? How do we take that large part of our economy that exists right now and shift it in the direction of serving mutuality?
1: When the pandemic paralyzed the U.S. economy, community mutual aid networks sprang up or leapt into overdrive around the country. They tried to ensure people living alone received the help they needed, such as groceries or rides to the doctor. It's been civil society, not the invisible hand of the market, that

0: has risen to the occasion to grow and strengthen these networks and incorporate them into official structures where that's been possible. But there have to be some fundamental changes in our economy and our government policies to make a difference that really makes a difference in people's lives for the long haul. Which is why movements matter, says Manuel Pastor.
1: That means we need to commit to social movements. There's a famous quote from Martin Luther King. He actually borrowed it from someone else, which is that the arc of the moral universe is long, but it bends toward justice. Let me add, pioneers, but it requires that someone bend it. It doesn't get to justice just on its own. That's going to require you. It's going to require you working with others. It's going to require broad social movements that challenge the constellation of political power, that challenge economic and racial privilege, and insist on mutuality as the guiding principle for our economy and solidarity economics as our framework for getting forward. When you see how the 1% has been running away from the rest of us, with its share of national income continuing to go up and social distance mounting and mounting, we know that some people do benefit, even though most of us would gain from inclusion and investment in all of us. And so we need movements like the Fight for 15, the Fight for Immigrant Rights, the Fight to House the Unhoused, to make sure that we can actually change things. We also know that the other side effect of movements is just as markets make us selfish. They teach us to be self-interested, look out for ourselves instead of someone else, and see the world as zero sum. Just as markets make us selfish, movements make us mutual. They build the habits of solidarity, intersectionality, and mutual consideration that are key to make our economy function for all of us. Solidarity economics insists that we should address the climate crisis, not just because there's a cost-benefit analysis of how that would be good for us in the long run, but simply that we need to move past an extractive relationship with the planet and understand that we must stand in solidarity with the planet, with other species, and with future generations to make sure we have a planet that lasts.
0: Manuel Pastor. Building the solidarity economy, awakening to our mutuality and shifting the terrain of power. Executive producer Kenny Ausubel. Written by Kenny Ausubel. Senior producer and station relations, Stephanie Welch. Program engineer and music supervisor, Emily Harris. Host and consulting producer, Neil Harvey. Producer, Teo Grossman. Production assistants, Monica Lopez. My name is Neil Harvey. Thank you for listening. This is program number 250.
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0: New York City Palestinian Youth Choir. This is Democracy Now!, democracynow.org. I'm Amy Goodman with Anjali Kamat.
1: Demonstrators gathered outside Madison Square Garden in New York on Saturday to protest against the RSS, a far-right Hindu nationalist paramilitary organization with close ties to India's ruling BJP party and the Indian Prime Minister Narendra Modi. 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

0: Another new partner this morning. My partner this morning is Tim Cotter, a.k.a. Blue Dog, who you might know from his Backdoor Blues show here on KPOV on Thursdays from 10 a.m. to noon on Thursdays. Yeah. All righty. Well, welcome to The Point, Tim. This is going to be fun. Thank you so much for jumping right into the fray here. What's coming up on today's show?
1: Well, Louise, our guest this morning is Deanna Anguilla, admissions counselor for OYCP and a special guest. So what is OYCP? Stay tuned to find out. But first, the Daily Report with Tom Kelly.
2: In the report for Wednesday, September 2nd, 2026. An earlier-than-normal forecast for rain in central Oregon this week could help ameliorate a record-breaking fire season, with the region entering its first stretch since mid-July without an active fire evacuation notice. Fire officials, though, are still cautious, with several weeks remaining in Oregon's wildfire season. What's unique this year is actually the incoming weather that we're getting right now, state climatologist Larry O'Neill said. So the next couple of days, we'll get a substantial early-season rainstorm, and the rain won't necessarily put out all the remaining fires, but they'll definitely tamp down their behavior. The potential downside? If we do get any lightning with this storm, it'll be wet lightning, which means significant amounts of rain will accompany it, O'Neill said. But if that doesn't happen, there's a possibility that we could have dry lightning, and there could be a few more starts. But we don't expect anything like what we had in the middle or end of July. With school commencing this week, the impact of cuts to SNAP will likely ripple through the free lunch school program nationwide. More than 1 million American children have lost access to the Supplemental Nutrition Assistance Program following a recent federal law change. Now, as schools prepare for the new term, a portion of those children could be at risk of losing free meals, viewed as crucial supports for both childhood hunger and classroom learning. Cuts to SNAP are not going to stop at the grocery store, said Clarissa Hayes, Deputy Director of Child Nutrition Programs and Policy at the Food and Research Action Center, a nonprofit working to combat hunger. They really are going to threaten children's access to school meals, which is obviously going to increase hunger at home and in the classroom, and it's going to have negative ripple effect across children's health and academic performance. We are really only starting to see the beginning. According to Oregon.gov, 49% of the students in the state are eligible for free and reduced-price lunch. And finally, power is returning to Pine Mountain Observatory this week, months after a storm caused significant damage to the access road and ripped up miles of electrical lines at the popular Central Oregon facility. However, a reopening date is still pending for the observatory, which has been closed since June. We can't salvage the season because of the road, said Alton Lucan, head of operations for the observatory, but thankfully, the observatory will be back on the grid. This has been the KPOV Daily Report, compiled by Mike Fisher and voiced by Tom Kelly.
0: Well, thank you, Tom. Coming up next is Pearl's Puzzle, which airs on The Point every Wednesday. Pearl Stark is also the creator and the host of Storyland, airing every Saturday morning at 9:30 for our younger and young-at-heart listeners. It's a treat for parents and children alike and a great way to enjoy KPOV with your children. And for those who appreciate a brain buster, here is Wednesday's Pearl's Puzzle. Good luck.
3: It's time for the puzzle.
4: Last week, I asked you to send me two vegetables that you might be harvesting now. One contains a body part near the top of your body, and one has a body part near the bottom of your body. My intended answers were tomatoes or potatoes with toes, and zucchini with chin. There were a number of other great answers, including collard greens and chestnuts with collar and chest. Our winner this week is Lisa Revenig, who listens to WUTC in Chattanooga, Tennessee.
5: Suppose my toes were noses. Phew, I'd smell my feet. What would they do inside my shoe that would not smell?
4: It's back to school season, So send me something you would find at school in 9 letters. Inside it, there are 3 overlapping 4-letter words that English has borrowed from a foreign language. 2 with no changes, and 1 requires replacing an E with an A. So again, send me something you would find at school in 9 letters. It contains 3 4-letter words borrowed from foreign languages, 2 with no changes, and 1 after you replace an E with an A. As a bonus hint, 2 are French and 1 is Italian. When you have an answer, send your name, your answer, and the station on which you hear the puzzle to puzzle@kpov.org. I'll select 1 winner from among any answers received by this Saturday.
6: 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Back to school, ring the bell. Brand new shoes, walking.
4: This has been Pearl Stark with your Point Puzzle for the week of August 31st. 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
0: And thank you, Pearl. Hopefully you have figured out that puzzle. The Point Puzzle airs every Wednesday on The Point. With us this morning is Deanna Anguilla, admissions counselor for OYCP. First of all, welcome to the Wednesday edition of The Point, Deanna, and thank you for your time this morning. Deanna, what's the acronym OYCP stand for?
7: It stands for the Oregon Youth Challenge Program.
0: So give us a little bit about you and your history with OYCP. Give us the Cliff Notes version of your background, and how did you become involved with the program?
7: Yeah, absolutely. So I grew up locally, and I did my Master's of Education locally through the OSU Cascades grad program. And so through that program, I was connected with what was then called Cascade Educational Services while searching for a teaching job, and they connected me with OYCP. So that was how I became involved. I applied, and that was my first teaching job out of grad school, was teaching there. And then I taught in the school district for a couple of years, and then eventually found my way back to the program through the admissions position. I was also in the Army National Guard, and so I also knew about the program through the National Guard.
0: Interesting. So you were telling me before we went on the air that you, as admissions director, you actually go around to all the high schools in the state?
7: I help with it through my position as admissions counselor. There are 2 of us, myself and Lori Witte. So we share the workload alongside our supervisor, Dave Sutterfield. And Dave and I do most of the school visits. We break it up regionally, and then we try to hit each couple regions, each class cycle. So then by the end of the year, we've visited nearly every single high school in the state, or as many as we can realistically.
0: So let's get into the nitty-gritty. Yeah. What is OYCP? What's their mission and goals? What do they do?
7: Essentially, the tagline is, you know, changing Oregon one youth at a time. It is an alternative credit recovery program, 22 weeks residential with 2 years of follow-on and mentorship to help Oregon's youth get back on track and help those at risk academically of not graduating high school.
0: What are the requirements for a student to enter the program?
7: So they have to be a resident of Oregon, and they have to be a U.S. citizen. And then ultimately, because it is a credit recovery program, students need to be high school age and behind in credit so that they are not going to graduate high school on time. And then they cannot have any felony convictions or felonies on their records either.
0: And this is actually a voluntary program. They can't be ordered or court mandated or pushed into the program by their parents, correct?
7: Correct, yes. This is not any sort of behavioral intervention, discipline program, or anything like that where they are forced or adjudicated to attend. All the students who attend our program have voluntarily chosen to attend the program upon their own accord, because at the end of the day, we want students who want to be there, who could recognize what a great educational opportunity this is for them.
0: So this is such a regimented program. Why do students opt into it?
7: I mean, I'd have to ask some of the students, but at the end of
0: we're going to do that shortly.
7: Yeah, at the end of the day, I think a lot of them want the structure and the schedule and routine and boundaries and just kind of help with those things and getting back on track and figuring out, you know, that direction for them and how it impacts their life best.
0: How many students are currently involved in the program?
7: Each class cycle is 180 cadets that are accepted into the program. So we run two class cycles a year for 5.5 months for each class cycle for residential.
0: And the program is actually operated by Oregon National Guard in partnership with the U.S. Department of Defense and the Oregon Department of Education. Tell us about the relationship of these entities with OYCP.
7: So it's definitely a interlocking menagerie of entities to make the program happen and make it a realistic, feasible option for students. It's more of an indirect relationship with the National Guard Bureau through funding and oversight. So a lot of the direction we take from them is based on nationwide requirements, because there are Oregon Youth Challenge Programs, Youth Challenge Programs nationwide in most states, about 35. And so the National Guard Bureau lends to that oversight of like, hey, regardless of what state you're in or what kind of youth challenge program you are in, because some have different nuanced focuses like credit recovery or GED or job skills. So they kind of help guide us in terms of those standards for everyone nationwide.
0: So what are actually the classes taught at OYCP?
7: Because it is credit recovery and meant to help students be able to be successful back at their home high schools and go back and graduate on time with their friends, we have the traditional brick and mortar high school classes with the traditional licensed high school teachers for those subject areas. So math, science, careers, personal finance, history, and so on and so forth. And then we also have additional classes through the National Guard Bureau curriculum to help prepare them for life outside of the program and adult life in general.
0: And what do those classes include?
7: So we have something called the 8 core components. Some of it is additional separate activities or classes, and some of it is embedded into their core curriculums. So, for example, service to community is one of the 8 core components, and that is a separate activity where the cadets will go out in small groups with our staff and then be partnered with staff from one of our local nonprofits. We're partnered with about 38 nonprofits around Central Oregon, and they will essentially kind of job shadow for the day and then learn that job and skills in that nonprofit and how that nonprofit makes a difference in our community. And then those cadets also get to make that difference themselves. And it's a myriad of different opportunities. They might be at Ronald McDonald House one week. The next week, they'll be at the Sheriff's Rescue Ranch. So they get a whole bunch of different exposure to skills and organizations.
0: What an amazing program. There's also a military component to the program. Tell us about the training, the military training goes on.
7: Absolutely. So OYCP is a quasi-military program. So we do not want to be like an actual military training program or boot camp or anything like that for cadets. It's more of we borrow terms and structure from the National Guard and the military in order to help efficiently move 180 students through the school day and their meals, and then also teach discipline and structure. Like, for example, all the cadets wear uniforms. They learn how to march. They do physical fitness every day. We have an obstacle course. They are organized into groups called platoons with bunk beds. But at the end of the day, we are preparing them for their education and not for military service.
0: Well, we have been speaking with Deanna Anguilla from OYCP, and you're listening to The Point on KPOV 88.9 FM. We're going to take a quick break right now.
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0: And we're back and continuing our conversation with Deanna Anguilla, admission counselor for Oregon Youth Challenge Program. Deanna, you've got a very special guest with you this morning. Introduce us.
7: Yeah, so oftentimes when I was teaching and people would say different things about, the students, the first thing I'd always go to is, well, what does the student say or the student want? And I feel like that is no different in this situation. So with me is Cadet Sanchez. She is currently a cadet in the Oregon Youth Challenge Program.
0: And how did you come to choose her to be with you this morning?
7: We do cadet jobs at the program, and one of the available cadet jobs is an orientation cadet. So that cadet helps me with talking about the program and talks to other kids about the program who are interested in applying, and they have to actually want to be an orientation cadet. It's something they try out for, and Cadet Sanchez is one of our orientation cadets. So that is why I selected her, because this is part of her job as an orientation cadet, is being able to talk to the program.
0: So, Cadet Sanchez, yes. You signed up for this.
9: Ma'am, yes, ma'am.
0: Well, like Deanna, tell us a little bit about your background and how and why you came to be involved with OYCP. What got you into this?
9: I think what got me into this was that I needed my GED, but mostly because I wanted to become better for myself and become a better version of myself, and I wanted to be the person my siblings look up to.
0: So tell us about your experiences with OYCP. What have you learned from these experiences, and how does that feed into your goals?
9: Well, what I've learned, a lot of things, like the discipline, the structures, everything. It helps me a lot because it makes me want to, like, be better. And
0: it's okay. It's just a conversation with headphones.
9: Yeah, yes, ma'am. But also because I feel like once I get out of this program, I will know how to be responsible for my own self. And I feel that with all this that they're teaching us here in the Oregon Youth Challenge Program, all those stuff will help me and find out.
0: This is a very rigid program, very strict, lots of rules, very different from your life outside of OYCP, right?
9: Ma'am, yes, ma'am.
0: So, for example, there are no electronics allowed. You have been in the program now, Cadet Sanchez, for 6 weeks. Your break is coming up where you get to go home and see family. You've been living at OYCP with no cell phone, no laptop. How does that feel?
9: At first, I didn't like it, but then I was like, I would never be on my phone. Like, when I was at home, I would be with my siblings and stuff. So when I got here, they told us that we wouldn't have our phones for 5 months. So I was like, it's okay, I got this, and then we started without phones, but it's actually really good without being with the phone, without a phone, because we have no distractions, no nothing, and it helps us focus on schoolwork, on anything we need help with.
0: So how would you describe your experience? How would you describe OYCP to other young people your age?
9: I would describe it as a great program for them, honestly, for people that are really, really, really struggling with high school, the risk of dropping out or seeking for a GED. Because honestly, at first I was like tempting of not coming to this program, and there was a lot of times where I wanted to leave, but these amazing people got into my head to the point where I didn't want to leave no more, because I knew that if I stayed, I would have become better for myself, and I knew if I would have continued this program, I would have got all these beneficials that they have. And honestly, it's actually a great program for everybody that really needs it, that anyone that's really struggling with anything, they really help you.
0: How do you feel the program has changed you as a person?
9: Honestly, it actually really changed me, because at first I was a person that wouldn't listen. I would never pay attention to my parents. I would be doing stuff I shouldn't be doing. I wouldn't go to school. But then this program has helped me, because I now see that the discipline has helped me, like, with my self-confidence. I've gained self-confidence was something that I never had. I had insecurities, which now I don't have. And, yeah.
0: And this is in just 6 weeks.
9: Ma'am, yes, ma'am.
0: Wow. So what would you say to others your age that are maybe struggling with considering dropping out or struggling with school or with parents? How would you describe your experiences with OYCP to convince them that this might be a good path for them?
9: I honestly will tell them that this program is for them because it helps them with the, it will give them discipline the if they are struggling again. And honestly, these cadres and the teachers, the counselors, everyone on the program really cares for you. So this program would be for them because at the end of the day, they come to the Oregon Youth Challenge program to be better for themselves. And at the end, when they finish it, they're going to be like, I actually did it.
0: I did it. So, Deanna, I'm told that there's a whole program for female cadets entitled Reframing the Female Experience and Empowerment. Talk to us about what does that mean? And Cadet Sanchez, feel free to jump in since you're obviously a female.
9: Yes, ma'am.
7: So there's not a separate program for female cadets. However, giving the female cadets empowerment is something that the Oregon Youth Challenge can provide for them. Through the increase of confidence, structure, and discipline, we try to do everything humanly possible to minimize distractions from school at the program, and part of that is separating all the boys and girls. So they are divided into platoon groups. There are two boy platoons and one girl platoon. They're groups of 60, and the platoons do not interact with one another. They are separate except for certain special occasions, and then within that, too, the girls and boys do not interact with one another. So it's not like the two boy platoons get to hang out and then the girl platoon's isolated. They're all separated by their platoon. And then, like I said, yeah, the girls and boys are kept separate as well at all times. So separate sleeping areas, separate bathrooms. During school, the platoons are divided in half, so there are no more than 30 students per classroom with a staff-student ratio of, you know, two or more. There's usually one teacher and then at minimum one cadre in the classroom. Sometimes two, they roam around and help with school. So again, we're trying to eliminate those distractions. So with the platoon group divided in half during school, only the girls have class with one another and only the boys from that platoon have school with one another.
0: Are the girls treated any differently, for example, during the physical training?
7: They're not treated any differently. However, we do follow the National Guard Bureau's guidelines set forth through their cadet fitness testing for the standards. So the measurements to achieve a minimum score and a maximum score are offset for the males and females. But in general, all the standards and treatment is the exact same.
0: I think I forgot to ask, but how is this program funded?
7: It is through a combination of federal and state funds, not quite the exact same as a public school because of the Department of Defense involvement, but it is a similar combination. At the end of the day, it's through taxpayer dollars. There's no tuition costs for students and their
0: families.
7: That
0: was my next question, yep. What is the tuition? Let's wrap up with a success story. I'm sure you have many. We've got a few minutes. Give us a couple.
7: Yeah, oh goodness, I don't even know where to begin. There's just so many success stories. I know for me, one particular success story stands out is my first year as a teacher. We had a student who turned 19 in the program. And like I said, I was in the Army National Guard. And a couple summers ago, I was at a training and I hear someone running up behind me yelling, ma'am, ma'am, you know. And I turn around and I didn't recognize him at all. And he starts talking to me and saying hi to me. And he wasn't in my unit and was very excited to see me and runs up and hugs me. And so I was very confused and I can't remember his name right now. But
0: you faked it and pretended you knew it, right?
7: I recognized him and he's like, yeah, it's me, cadet, you know, so-and-so. And I was like, oh my gosh, you're a grown man now. I didn't recognize you at all. You know, he's like, 27, 28. So at the time he's about 25, and he had been deployed overseas and was doing his degree for psychology and education and wanted to be a school psychologist, and bought a house and got married and just had a baby. And he said that I had inspired him to go work in education and made him feel like he could do it because I would be cheering with him instead of just for him. So that was really impressive and proud to see, because he had come from that program and was in a really tough spot, left the program and went on to be very successful. And I had no idea and had no updates until he found me at a military training exercise. So that was really incredible to see.
0: And this was someone who was a potential dropout.
7: Yes, ma'am.
0: So where can our family of listeners go for more information about the program?
7: You just go to our website, www.oycp.com. If you Google search it, it should be the very first website that comes up. I conduct informational orientations about the program for families and students interested in applying on a regular basis. There's a link on the homepage of our website that says schedule an orientation, and they can click there to find out more information about the orientations and sign up for one.
0: When is the next orientation coming up?
7: I have a Spanish one on Saturday, September 12th. It's virtual from 10 a.m. to noon. That one is in Spanish. Then we have another one in person at Merlo Station High School on Saturday, September 26th from 10 a.m. to noon in Spanish and English. And then there is a virtual online one on September 30th from 5:30 p.m. to 7:30 p.m.
0: So you do the program in Spanish as well?
7: Some of the orientations and brochure information, yes.
0: Awesome. Quickly, any words of wisdom to leave our listeners with?
7: If you're unsure about whether or not you can accomplish hard things, I promise you can. And if you're struggling in school and you want to apply for the program, then I highly encourage you to check out our website, because we believe you can do it, and we want you to be able to see that you can do it as well.
0: Well, thanks again to our guests, Deanna Anguilla and Cadet Sanchez. Thank you so much for joining us today on the Wednesday Point. Thank you, Tim, so much for pushing buttons. Thank you to our family of listeners for tuning into the Wednesday Point and sharing a bit of your morning with us as we highlight the people, organizations, and events that are making a difference in Central Oregon. 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
1: 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At 8 a.m. Thanks for getting to the Wednesday Point on KPOV 88.9, your high desert community radio. Have a great day.

0: is not a sense of certainty and security, but a sense of possibility, permeability, and volatility. The ability to stay in inquiry and say, I don't know. The ability to know my body and say, I'm hurting. The ability to constantly reforge my expectations of myself, to show all of myself so that others can love all of me. 8-year-old me didn't have the words to explain all this to that kid at the swimming pool, but they did the next best thing. They simply shrugged, jumped back into the water, and playfully swam away.
1: 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I'm Maeve Conran with KGNU and Rocky Mountain Community Radio in Boulder, Colorado. 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

0: Hey folks, this is Captain Mo. 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
2: This is the KPOV Daily Report for Wednesday, September 2nd, 2026. An earlier-than-normal forecast for rain in central Oregon this week could help ameliorate a record-breaking fire season, with the region entering its first stretch since mid-July without an active fire evacuation notice. Fire officials, though, are still cautious, with several weeks remaining in Oregon's wildfire season. What's unique this year is actually the incoming weather that we're getting right now, state climatologist Larry O'Neill said. So the next couple of days, we'll get a substantial early season rainstorm, and the rain won't necessarily put out all the remaining fires, but they'll definitely tamp down their behavior. The potential downside? If we do get any lightning with this storm, it'll be wet lightning, which means significant amounts of rain will accompany it, O'Neill said. But if that doesn't happen, there's a possibility that we could have dry lightning, and there could be a few more starts. But we don't expect anything like what we had in the middle or end of July. With school commencing this week, the impact of cuts to SNAP will likely ripple through the free lunch school program nationwide. More than 1 million American children have lost access to the Supplemental Nutrition Assistance Program following a recent federal law change. Now, as schools prepare for the new term, a portion of those children could be at risk of losing free meals, viewed as crucial supports for both childhood hunger and classroom learning. Cuts to SNAP are not going to stop at the grocery store, said Clarissa Hayes, Deputy Director of Child Nutrition Programs and Policy at the Food and Research Action Center, a nonprofit working to combat hunger. They really are going to threaten children's access to school meals, which is obviously going to increase hunger at home and in the classroom, and it's going to have negative ripple effect across children's health and academic performance. We are really only starting to see the beginning. According to Oregon.gov, 49% of the students in the state are eligible for free and reduced-price lunch. And finally, power is returning to Pine Mountain Observatory this week, months after a storm caused significant damage to the access road and ripped up miles of electrical lines at the popular Central Oregon facility. However, a reopening date is still pending for the observatory, which has been closed since June. We can't salvage the season because of the road, said Alton Lucan, head of operations for the observatory, but thankfully, the observatory will be back on the grid. This has been the KPOV Daily Report, compiled by Mike Fisher and voiced by Tom Kelly.
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1: Well, hey, everyone. It's another Sunday night, and you're listening to the Tire Biter Tune Show. And I'm studio, and I'm with you for the next couple of hours, sending out what I hope are some going to be good tunes that you'll like to listen to, and make your Sunday evening start to blend in, and, you know, get ready for the week. Day, which is coming up on tomorrow. Anyway, it's been an interesting couple of days here. We've had some great weather, and then it was all of a sudden like boom, fall hit. And you know, I knew we threw another comforter on last night just to stay warm. And of course, you know, you keep the windows open because of the fresh air, but. That's enough of that. So, welcome, and I hope you are having a good week, or you had a good week, and we're looking forward to getting you off to a good start for the rest of the week and the rest of the month. It's hey, listen, it's August. It's almost over. One more day, and then we are fully into September, and you know, and then Labor Day and fall, and then winter. Yada yada, you know what it's all about, and so do I. So the last song, the only song we've heard, was a tune from Albert Collins and his version of Honky Tonk Woman, a great Rolling Stones song that we've heard for many, many years in our lives. And well, we also heard from the dude, Jeff Bridges, from, as most of us know, from his rendition of in the Big Lebowski. Great movie. If you haven't seen it in a while, I'd suggest you listen to it. Anyway, so I just want to thank everyone who's listening. I also want to give thanks to some of our local businesses who do support this radio station. That would include Breedlove Guitars, also the Sisters Folk Festival, which is coming up at the end of September. I'll have more on that for you guys later. But these are some of the businesses that we hope you can get in and support. They support us, and because, as we all know, we are a community radio station, and we rely very heavily and pretty much exclusively on your donations to this radio station. We honestly couldn't do without you folks. And there's lots of ways to give, and I will be very quick about this so I don't bore everyone to death. You can call in to KPOV online, KPOV.org. And there's a button down in the corner that says contribute, and there are many options to do it. What I suggest, and it's what I do, not only with this station, but a couple of other public radio stations, et cetera, et cetera. But we're contributing members. So what that means is we, you know, we give them our credit card number, and there's a certain amount that comes out every month. And what helps for stations like this is we get a consistent flow of income, and which is what we need. Of course, if anybody wants to make a major donation, we'll take it. And there's other ways to do it, too. But I'd suggest going on and looking and at, you know, our website. And there's a lot of good things there. The other thing you can do is always call the station. And that number is 541-322-0863. And there'll almost always be somebody who will be here, you know, from 9 to 4 or 5 or so, who can talk to you. And if you want to make a donation, you can do it. So, you know, whatever it takes, we thank everyone who can do anything to keep this great radio station on the air and keep broadcasting for you. So anyway, without any further ado, let's get on to some more music, and I will see you folks in a little bit. Take good care, and thanks for listening. Bye.

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1: 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I'm going to talk about recycling. 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
3: Well, yes, all of those things above are very, very important, especially the recycling. 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We do have support from the business community, and I want to thank many of them for what they do to help this keep this place going, keep the lights on, and make it so that we have tunes going out to you 24/7. Unless something happens like the transmitter goes down, and then it's like, what are you going to do? But some of the local people, businesses, we would really like to thank are Hayden Home Theaters Amphitheater for all the great shows that get produced down at by the old mill every summer and into the fall. It's wonderful music. Also, we want to thank Strictly Organic Coffee, a great local coffee company. I know, and we do have our fundraisers in the fall and in the spring. There's always coffee here for the hardworking people. And if anybody wants to stop in at the station, you can do it. We're at 501 Bond Street in downtown Bend, right behind the Boys and Girls Club. There's always going to be coffee for you. And then there's more that I'll get to later, but I really do want to thank all of the local businesses and actually individuals who do support this radio station. We could not be doing it without you folks. So, with all of that said, let's listen or go through the list we just heard for music. The last one was, and I have to get my glasses adjusted. I have new readers, and it's always a struggle here. The last one we heard was from Peter Jordan, One Beer, One Whiskey, and You. And before that, we heard from the Rolling Stones, Who Knew, and Jumping Jack Flash. And before that, I'll Find Someone Who Will. And that was from Laura Tate. And then we heard an interesting one, a bit of a hip-hop. It was called Hip Hop Quads from a group or a guy named Quaint. I didn't read that correctly. As I said, I've got different readers on tonight, and it's a struggle. And we started everything off with Al Green and Love and Happiness. A very old song, but it's all relevant. Anyway, so, you know, because we are a community radio station, one of the things we really love to do is bring you announcements of things that might provide relevance for you in your life and things that are going on in the community. So this one is interesting. It's not my realm of things but anymore, but a lot of people have to deal with this. So this is about no-cost infant and toddler care, child care. Neighborhood Impact's Child Care Resources Department is accepting applications for Baby Promise, which is a no-cost child care program for families with children between the ages of 6 weeks to 3 years old. The program provides full-time, year-round care throughout a network of licensed providers across Central Oregon. 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And for more information or to complete an application, visit neighborhoodimpact.org/baby-promise. 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And for those of you who are in the situation where you're having to find child care for your kids, my heart goes out to you. I went through that many, many years ago when I had young kids, and we were lucky where we lived. We were able to find reasonably priced child care. But as I understand it now, it's off the charts in what it can cost people. And from my point of reference, that's just not right. Kids need to be taken care of, whatever the cost to the community. Anyway, that's enough of that. So this is the Tire Butter Tune Show, and this is KPOV. And what we try to do on the Tire Butter Tune Show is spin different tunes every week that you may find interesting, but we try to provide an eclectic bunch of songs for you to listen to. And without further ado, I think it's time. Where's the button? There it is. For more songs and more music. And I will see you guys later. Take care.

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2: And hey, we're back. And you're listening to the Tire Biter Tune Show. I'm studio, and I'm here in doing my little bit for the Tire Biter, who will be back, I believe, next week. He and the ringleader, I think, are out traveling and doing stuff and having fun, but they'll be back. And, you know, Tire Biter and I do share this station or this program, and we do have a lot of fun when we're doing it. And thank you for guys for listening. And also thank you so much for supporting this radio station. It's so important. And, you know, we want to be a bigger part of the community. And your donations will help us get there and be able to do that. All right. So we've been playing some music for you guys. Last thing we heard from was Duke Ellington, and move the mic over, and I Got a Bad, and That Ain't Good, was the tune we just heard, the last thing we heard from. Before that, Crooked Eye Tommy, Hot Coffee and Pain, and then Nora Jane Struthers played A Bike Ride. And before that, we heard from Tim Woods, I Don't Know Yet. And that's often a case for most of us. I don't know yet, but I'll wait for it. And then, let's see. We heard from Justin Howell and Things to Do. Let's see. I think that was about the last thing we heard. We have this thing that keeps track of what we listen to, and sometimes another radio station's stuff slips in. Oh well, it's just the way it goes. So we've got a couple of public or community service announcements to let you hear and learn about. The League of Women Voters of Deschutes County, the first Thursday speaker series. So, an update from the Oregon Secretary of State, Tobias Reed, on the current challenges for the voters of the November 2026 midterm election in Oregon will be the topic of the first Thursday speaker series provided by the League of Women Voters. The event will be held at the Central Public Library on September the 3rd from 11:15 a.m. to 1 p.m. And for more information, please go to, and listen up and get your pens out, lwvdeschutes.org for more information. And as we all know, this is probably one of the more contentious elections I've ever witnessed in my lifetime. And I'm an old guy, folks, so I've seen a lot, but this one is just blowing my mind. So it would be good for, if you have an interest in this, to get to the Central Library, which is a big, beautiful new building over off of 27th. And if you haven't been there, It's a gorgeous building, and it's full of different all kinds of resources for the community here in Central Oregon. And just do it; you'll be amazed at what happens there. Okay, there's another one here. The 2026 Ember Sauna Bend Fall Festival returns to downtown Bend, October 2nd through the 4th, bringing together fine artists, live music, local food, and lots of family activities. The festival will also feature the first ever Harvest Bake Off. That should be very interesting. Inviting home bakers, and chili makers. Now that could be really great. To compete for ribbons, prizes, and the Best in Show title. For festival information and entertainment schedules and bake-off registration and vendor information, visit bendfallfestival.com. All right, there we have it. Some things that are coming up in Central Oregon for all of you who live in the area, whatever the community is that you're in. Come and see if you want to participate. Bend is a very interesting place. There's a lot of stuff going on. And what we're here to do, one of our jobs, is to present and inform you of stuff that's happening. So, you know, you can participate. And being a participant is a great thing if you can do it. Alrighty. So, it's time for doing what we do on the Tire Buddy Tunes show, is play music for you. So without any further ado, let's get back to what we do best, and I'll see you around. Bye.

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1: 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I'm Studio, and I want to thank you all for listening. I do hope you've enjoyed everything we've had on for you this evening. It'll be another half hour or so, but of music. And I do want you to hang out and keep your radio tuned to this radio station, or however you're doing it, streaming, whatever. The opportunities are endless these days. So, but thank you all for listening. And so we just listened to one of my favorite groups from a long time, the Allman Brothers, and their tune Hotlanta. And that's been done many, many times over and over again, but I never get tired of listening to it. And let's see, before that, we heard from J.B. Lenoir and Don't Dog Your Woman. Okay, words to be listened to. Before that, we heard Andy Hall and A Rubens Train. Before that, Grace Kelly, Ain't No Sunshine. And she's quite a saxophone player. If you ever have a chance to listen to her online as you're streaming music, please do it. She's really, really, really good. And then we started off everything with Grace Kelly. I'm sorry, with Clarence Gatemouth Brown and Hootie Blues. Anyway, hey, listen, guys, thank you for listening, and thank you all for supporting KPOV in any which way you can. Everything, every way you can do it is very, very much appreciated. Of course, cash is always best, as we all know. But if you do happen to have, you know, a clunker in your driveway that you've been, as I've said before, as you've looked at it and go, what am I going to do with that thing? I'll get around to it. History tells me you probably won't. I know I've procrastinated on that kind of stuff myself and then just wound up going like, nah, we got to give it to something that's more worthwhile. So I've donated vehicles over my lifetime to radio stations like KPOV and various NPR stations. And it keeps the radio on the air and keeps us alive, bringing you different forms of music and entertainment. And in the case of KPOV, a lot of community information as the best we can. Anyway, so we are winding the show down. We've got about 22 minutes to go, according to my Rolex watch here on the wall. And I want to thank you all for listening. And let's head out with a tune from Amy Winehouse. Nice start for Labor Day weekend. And I'll be back and talking to you very soon. And I'll see you again sometime on another show. Thanks, guys. It's really appreciated. Take care.

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4: It's time for Mixed Up with Chris Gossard.

Where is that? Beck, Keeping Your Bee, off of Odelay, which came out in 1996. That album was Beck's fifth album, studio album. And where before that, music from Leta Mbulu. She's a South African singer, and that was released in 1967 with apartheid in full swing. And if you listen to the words of that, it's kind of subtle, talking about asking rhetorical questions to address the unwanted surveillance and the police monitoring and societal criticism of ordinary joy that was going on. And there's references in there like playing hide-and-seek or being watched like 007 describe the oppressive feeling of being followed. And the refrain asks, what's wrong with grooving? What's wrong with wailing? What is wrong with living? And that album, or that song actually, was never played during apartheid in South Africa, but copies of the records were snuck into the country, and after South African regime was overthrown, that song became one of the biggest songs for the newly South Africa. Before that, Dionne Warwick, and this was the reason for the whole set. Make Way for Dionne Warwick was released today, back in 1964, and featured that classic song Walk On by Bacharach and David. And the album also features one of the first recordings of They Long to Be Close to You, which was later made famous by the Carpenters. And before that, Isaac Hayes' cover of Walk On By off a Hot Buttered Soul, and on the album, the original is a 12-minute version, and there's also like almost a 19-minute version of By the Time I Get to Phoenix on it. And it's interesting about that album is that he was recording on Stax Records at the time, and he put out one record and it didn't go anywhere, and Stax had broken off from Atlantic Records, and Atlanta took all their back catalog with them, and so they were desperate for records, and Isaac was going to get ready to go back doing what he used to do, writing songs and being in the background, being a studio musician. And the leaders of Stax said, hey, we need some records. He said, well, only if you let me do it my way. So he went out and did Hot Buttered Soul, and became a big hit for him. And, you know, it's funny how things like this happen in the music industry. So for, you know, if something like that hadn't happened, we may not have ever heard of Isaac Hayes. And started off the set with Hooverphonic sampling Isaac Hayes' version of Walk On By. That's off a new Stereophonic Sound Spectacular, and that's the debut studio album by the Belgian band. And it was initially credited to the band's original name, Hoover. And good thing it wasn't... they ended up changing their name, obviously, because they didn't want to be confused with... vacuum cleaner, I guess. And anyway, my name is Chris Gossard. Thanks for joining me today, and thanks for making time to listen to KPOV, and especially my show, Mixed Up, Mondays from 4 to 6, and starting this week on Wednesday, an encore presentation from 12 to 2 each and every week. And you can hear us at 88.9 FM, and you can stream us at kpov.org, and you can also listen to us on our KPOV apps for iOS and Android. Hey, even though the weather's cooled off, I want to remind everybody that due to hot weather and extremely dry conditions and significant wildfire activity, all Central Oregon public lands have moved to Stage 2 public use fire restrictions. This prohibits open fires, wood stoves, and charcoal briquette fires within developed campgrounds and wilderness areas. The fire danger rating is currently extreme, so fires of all types start quickly and burn intensely. Visit the official source for wildfire information in Central Oregon at centraloregonfire.org for wildfire updates. I guess we get out of fire season soon, but be careful out there. We don't want to have any more fires starting. We just had one here locally over the weekend. Luckily, only got up to about 10 acres. And thank you, firefighters, for getting on that quickly. We really appreciate everything that you do. So I got a bunch of new music coming up today. We've got new music from from Everything Is Recorded and Barry Can't Swim, the Get Down Services, and Leon Bridges. And I've also got a pair of tickets to the Role Model Show at Hayden Holmes Amphitheater, and that's on Wednesday, September 9th, and I'll be giving those away later, and we'll use the tech service to get those. I got two pairs of those to give away. So let's get back to the music. Here's The Garden on KPOV.

Minds made up. There's no luck when time leaves.

0: Who doesn't love the Monsters theme, right, Lovey? That's SPF 1985, punk surf rock band out of Northern California with the Monsters theme. And before that, the Strokes, Jukebox off of First Impressions of Earth. And the Prodigy before that, Hot Ride with Juliet Lewis on vocals. And gosh, it doesn't sound like the Fifth Dimension, does it? Anyway, KMFDM before that, Rubicon off of Adios from 1999. And started off the set with The Garden doing Banana Peel off of Mirror Might Steal Your Charm from 2018. I was at the Strokes show last week, and The Garden opened up for them, and that's the first time I'd heard them, and they're a pretty cool band. They're an experimental punk rock band from Orange County, California, and they were formed in 2011 and by twin brothers Wyatt and Fletcher Shears. So if you get a chance, check them out. I'm going to have to do some heavy editing on some other songs to play some more of them, but they got some really great stuff, really interesting stuff. So I'll be right back after this. 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
0: Hold on there. I forgot to put a break in there. Hey, my name is Chris Gossard, and I am a DJ, believe it or not, here at KPOV, 88.9 FM, and streaming all over the world at kpov.org. And speaking of apps, I was heading out the door, and my wife was in the house, and I said, hey, how about listening to my show today? It's going to be a good one. And she said, well, I'm playing pickleball. All right. And I said, well, how about Wednesday at noon? We've got the encore show starting this week. Well, I'm playing pickleball. Well, you know, honey, KPOV does have an app. And you can listen to my show and anybody else's show anytime you want. So the KPOV app, don't leave home without it. All right. And let's see. Oh, I heard a rumor that it might rain on Wednesday. So let's play something that maybe get the rain gods going. Mary Jane, KPOV.

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1: That's better. It stopped. You just heard Dance, Dance, Dance from Barry Can't Swim. That's the latest from the Scottish music producer and DJ. And before that, you heard Everything Is Recorded, Cut Off Your Nose. And it's Yah Wobble on bass and on vocals. And you may remember him as one of the founders, along with John Lydon, of Public Image Limited. And before that, Little Dragon, Slugs of Love, off the album The Same Name, which came out in 2023. And the boys from Kent, Ohio, Devo, Come Back Joni, off their debut album, Are We Not Men? We Are Devo, from back in 1978. And I got to see him on that tour. I grew up in Cleveland, and they came up the road and played, and it was pretty crazy for the time. Now it's, Devo, it's like everybody's like, okay, we got the flower pot hats on and everything. But tell you what, back in 1978, that was a mind-blowing, especially singing from a baby crib. That's pretty cool. And started off the set with the Jesus and Mary Chain, Happy When It Rains, and that's off Darklands, which was released on this day back in 1987. And I want to thank Spork and the Westman Hotel for their support of KPOV. 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And you know what else helps keep KPOV independent? 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Yeah, you. I'm talking to you. Yeah, right there. Yeah, don't run away. Don't run away from the radio. Yeah, I see you. Okay, come on back. It's okay. It's safe. 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Even a DJ can do it. So if you like the station and you haven't supported, please consider doing so. We really appreciate the support. Let's see what else we got going on here. Well, how about some more music? You know what else was released on this day? Neil Young's After the Gold Rush. Here's Southern Man.

0: on this date back in 1970. That's all I wanted to do, off of Sunflower by the Beach Boys. And that song is considered by what many think is the first ever dream pop song. And it sure sounds like it, doesn't it? Before that, Get Down Services, I Can't Die Like That. That's new from them. And they are a British rock and pop duo formed in 2020. And before that, we had, Wishy. Yeah, Wishy. I'm digging the Wishy, man. They're a band out of Indianapolis. They've really got it going, man. They're touring, and they'll be in Portland at Mississippi Studios on December 6th. And before that, we had The Clash, Train in Vain, off the classic London Calling album. And also released on this date from Mr. Neil Young, Southern Man, off of After the Gold Rush. I'll be right back after this.
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0: A Shad on KPOV sampling the Breeders' Cannonball, which I played just before that. And the reason I played the Breeders is because Last Splash came out on this date back in 1983. Before that, them doing Gloria. And according to Jack and Bend, when he was in a garage band as a teen, he had to play Gloria. Everybody had to play Gloria. And he proved he knew the words by spelling Gloria out to be one letter at a time. You get the idea. And happy 81st birthday to Van Morrison today. And before that, BB Tricks, A La Mala. And she's a Spanish rapper. She began rapping back in all the way back in 2023. And Squeeze before that, Another Nail in My Heart after off of Argy Bargy. And today is singer and guitarist Glenn Tilbrook's 69th birthday. So happy birthday, Mr. Tilbrook. And started off the set with Tones on Tail with Go. I'll be right back.
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0: Hey, it was great to see everybody last week, last Wednesday at River Place for KPOV's Connect get together. We're going to be having those last Wednesday of every month. So the next one's coming up on September 30th. And it was a great opportunity to see a bunch of listeners and also to see all the great volunteers that are here at KPOV. You know, everybody you hear on the radio is a volunteer here, and we don't get to see each other often enough. So thanks and hats off to the folks that planned that. It was a great idea, and I can't wait to see everybody again in September. So we got about, looks like 17 minutes left of the big show. So why don't we get going here? Here's, what am I playing next? Oh, Leon Bridges, Illusion on KPOV.

I'm going to leave you with some Effers. The name of the song is Beat Drop. Have a great week. I will see you next Monday. And don't forget to listen to The Encore Wednesday at noon. Have a good one. Be kind to each other. Everybody's doing just the best that they can.

0: Hi, this is Roy Zimmerman, and you're listening to KTOV Bend. That's 88.9, and you are absolutely right to be doing that.
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2: This is the KPOV Daily Report for Wednesday, September 2nd, 2026. An earlier-than-normal forecast for rain in central Oregon this week could help ameliorate a record-breaking fire season, with the region entering its first stretch since mid-July without an active fire evacuation notice. Fire officials, though, are still cautious, with several weeks remaining in Oregon's wildfire season. What's unique this year is actually the incoming weather that we're getting right now, state climatologist Larry O'Neill said. So the next couple of days, we'll get a substantial early season rainstorm, and the rain won't necessarily put out all the remaining fires, but they'll definitely tamp down their behavior. The potential downside? If we do get any lightning with this storm, it'll be wet lightning, which means significant amounts of rain will accompany it, O'Neill said. But if that doesn't happen, there's a possibility that we could have dry lightning, and there could be a few more starts. But we don't expect anything like what we had in the middle or end of July. With school commencing this week, the impact of cuts to SNAP will likely ripple through the free lunch school program nationwide. More than 1 million American children have lost access to the Supplemental Nutrition Assistance Program following a recent federal law change. Now, as schools prepare for the new term, a portion of those children could be at risk of losing free meals, viewed as crucial supports for both childhood hunger and classroom learning. Cuts to SNAP are not going to stop at the grocery store, said Clarissa Hayes, Deputy Director of Child Nutrition Programs and Policy at the Food and Research Action Center, a nonprofit working to combat hunger. They really are going to threaten children's access to school meals, which is obviously going to increase hunger at home and in the classroom, and it's going to have negative ripple effect across children's health and academic performance. We are really only starting to see the beginning. According to Oregon.gov, 49% of the students in the state are eligible for free and reduced-price lunch. And finally, power is returning to Pine Mountain Observatory this week, months after a storm caused significant damage to the access road and ripped up miles of electrical lines at the popular Central Oregon facility. However, a reopening date is still pending for the observatory, which has been closed since June. We can't salvage the season because of the road, said Alton Lucan, head of operations for the observatory, but thankfully, the observatory will be back on the grid. This has been the KPOV Daily Report, compiled by Mike Fisher and voiced by Tom Kelly.
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Something unusual is going on outside right now. We're getting a little bit of rain, so let's hope for a little bit more, but not too much more like they're suffering through in the Grand Canyon and other such places. Coming up later in the show is a preview of coming attractions. A couple of songs from musical artists who are still with us and have birthdays this week in their 80s. I think I've got 4 of those in our second hour. Also, a little thing I do once in a while here on the show, call it Sticks and Stones. That'll be later on in the second hour as well. Began the show with I'll Wait by Van Halen from their 1984 album, which is called 1984. That will be the theme of the first couple of sets, Waiting. I'll play a few more songs before I explain why I chose that for a theme. There's a good mix of music in here. Let's get to it right now. This one by the Beatles that you don't hear too often, from the Rubber Soul album, Wait.

0: 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The 29th annual festival features Australian acoustic guitarist Tommy Emmanuel among 33 acts performing at venues throughout downtown Sisters. 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
2: That's right. 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You're tuned in to Channel Hopping, and this is your host, Rich. First couple of sets. Theme is Waiting. I'll go over the songs you just heard, and then I'll give you a little background on how I chose that theme. We just heard I'm Waiting for the Man, the Velvet Underground and Nico album from 1967. When that album was released, they pressed I don't know how many copies, just for distribution to, they call them promotional, sending to the DJs and such. Those had white labels on them. I noticed one of those sold on eBay last year for about $8,000. I don't have one myself, but I've got one of the original ones from from when they first came out in 67. There's a particular way you can tell by some of the photos on the back cover. Such a great album. Before that, Eric Clapton, She's Waiting, from the mid-80s. The Beatles before that, from Rubber Soul, 1965. A song called Wait, and the show began with I'll Wait, by Van Halen, from their 1984 album of the same name, 1984. And if you were tuned in live a few minutes before the show started, you heard a cool instrumental that was called Theme from the Persuaders. The group is called The Quiets, from a collection I found called Eclectic Instrumental Gems. Now, as for the theme of the first couple sets, Waiting, earlier this week I was in the hospital for some surgery, and I'm not going to name which one because they took good care of me, but I was in there about 10 in the morning, and surgery got going about 2:30 in the afternoon. So during that waiting time, I just thought about the theme of waiting, and I would wait for lots of different things in life. I mean, traffic lights and what have you, different appointments. So I thought it might be a good theme. I found a lot of songs that really fit in with it. Let's switch gears a little bit here. The waiting theme. Here are the Beach Boys from the Pet Sounds album, I'm Waiting for the Day.

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0: Tired of Waiting by the Kinks, from around 1965. Before that, Waiting on a Friend, that's the Rolling Stones. Before that, I'm Just Waiting, anticipating for her to show up, by Chicago group, the New Colony Six. That song was hot and heavy on Chicago radio stations in the summer of 1967, and began this set with I'm Waiting for the Day by the Beach Boys from their great Pet Sounds album from 1966. Continuing on the theme of waiting, if you're just tuning in, I got the idea when I was in the hospital a few days ago, and things are running a little bit behind schedule, but that's all right. My surgeon told me that the only surgery that really happens on time is the first one at 6 in the morning, and my body doesn't function at 6 in the morning, so I was happy to wait and think of some songs for this show. Got an important message here. Check this out.
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0: 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And another option here, give them a phone call, 541-419-0057. Again, 541-419-0057. Got two more songs on the theme of waiting. Let's find the mouse here and get him started. How about one from the Doors? Here's Waiting for the Sun.

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1: 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And let's see who's hosting the show tonight. Let me flip through the screens here. I believe it's going to be Neil and Stacy on tonight on Juniper Roots. As you heard at 8 o'clock, Neon Bad Bands Radio. 10 o'clock, Heard You Looking. And at 12 midnight, Guitar Showcase. That's an encore broadcast of Jim's show from the previous Friday morning. Let's take a look here at the last couple of songs I played on the theme of waiting. I'd Wait a Million Years by the Grassroots. I think that was around 1968 or 69. And before that, Waiting for the Sun by The Doors. That was actually the title of their third album. And that was supposed to be the title track for it, but they weren't quite finished with the song when the album had to come out, so they hung on to it, ended up on their fifth album on Morrison Hotel, Waiting for the Sun. And just reviewing quickly, I got the idea of waiting songs when I was in the hospital a few days ago, and surgery was running a little bit behind schedule, but that's okay. Appreciate all the great care I got from Drs. Beard and Osmolsky and about 12 or 15 nurses as well at St. Charles Bent. Let's see what we can move into here. I wanted to mention the subject of hospitals. My brother Craig in St. Paul, Minnesota, he had a shoulder replacement a couple of weeks ago. I saw a picture of his shoulder here just yesterday, and I nearly fainted. Got to be a lot of pain involved. And I had a little bit involved this week as well that I'm still fighting. So I thought, hey, how often do you have pain songs? Let's get two of those going here. Here's one by the Bob Lanza Blues Band called Till the Pain Is Gone.

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1: And if you don't know who Morgan P. Salvo is, tune in to his show Saturday night here on KPOV. It's a four-hour show beginning at 10 p.m., and it's called Onslaught with Morgan P. Salvo. The show is as wild as the music you just heard, or I should say the sound effects in that little promo there. Getting into our second hour here on Channel Hopping with your host, Rich, here on 88.9 FM KPOV, independent radio worldwide, community radio for Central Oregon, and voted the best radio station in Central Oregon 4 years in a row. And again, many thanks to everyone who took the time to vote us the honor once again. Two songs in this last set. Thinking of my brother Craig in St. Paul, Minnesota, who's recovering from shoulder surgery. I can't imagine how painful it is. So two songs about pain. World of Pain by Cream from their 1967 album, Disraeli Gears. And before that, the group, the Bob Lanza Blues Band, Till the Pain is Gone. Let's lighten things up a little here with a couple of songs. We'll begin with All Day Music by War.

I tell you, it's so great to be with you today that I can't find a word to describe it. And because I can't find a word, but insist upon using one, I have made up a word that describes it. Are you ready? Are you ready? It's wonderful. Yes, that's putting the fun and the wonderfulness together. You want to hear it again? Wonderful. Ah, I'm proud of that original word. And as I officially add it to the English language, yeah, it's time to put the meaning of this useful word into music form, you know? Wonderful music.

couple of songs to lighten things up here in our second hour here on Channel Hopping with your host, Rich, here on 88.9 FM KPOV. Just to Do It Again by the Beach Boys from right around this time of the year in 1968. And All Day Music by War. I believe we heard that around 1971. And we had a little vocabulary lesson in there by Wolfman Jack, creating a kind of a fun English word there, I should say. Called it Thunderful. And I think that makes a little more sense than Kofifi, which we heard about 10 years ago. And I shan't comment further on that. Not an important announcement here before we get into some more music. High Desert Chamber Music announced that auditions for the 2026-2027 Spotlight Chamber Players will be held from September 6th to September 8th. This program provides young musicians with the opportunity to study and perform chamber music at a high level through High Desert Chamber Music, offered at no cost to selected students. 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Coming up here now, four or five songs from musicians that have birthdays this week in September and are still with us and are 80 years or older. I'd like to recognize them. That's a pretty good milestone to make, I think, making it to 80. Begin with a song by the Bee Gees. Barry Gibb turned 80 yesterday on the 1st. Here's a song called Tragedy.

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You didn't act like that when you had it home behind closed doors. All right. Now you act like you're ashamed of the woman. 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

0: 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That's right. 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Show you what I'm talking about. Listen to this. Now, who take the woman with the skinny legs? Stand right there, baby. I'm going to give you away in a minute. 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
1: I don't know.
0: Now, y'all know the lady with skinny legs got to have somebody, too, now.
1: I don't know.
0: Will somebody please take the lady with the skinny legs, please?
2: Hey, Joe.
0: Yeah, Bobby.
2: Why don't you take her?
0: Shut up, fool. 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Look here. 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So I know the kind of women Clyde like. 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Say, Leroy, you got her.

0: like that man ain't yours. 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All right. All right. You act like that man don't belong to you. Go on over there and kiss him and hold his hand. Say, you ain't gonna do what? 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Because there's some woman somewhere who'll take you, Mr. Raggedy Cole. Yes, there is. Let's keep on walking.
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2: 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The Four Seasons. Brooke Benton. 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
3: 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Can catch that show of Mike's from last week and the one before it as well, and you can do that with any of our shows here at your convenience. Enjoy either or both of our last two shows. Two birthday songs here, finished up there with Skinny Legs and All by Joe Tex. And I've got my notes a little bit mixed up here. I believe he turned 82 on the 1st. And before that, Barry Gibb with the Bee Gees. Barry turned 80 on the 1st as well. Today, on September 2nd, got a birthday. Jimmy Clanton, who had a top 10 song this time of the year in 1962. Here's Jimmy with Venus in Blue Jeans.

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1: 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Just notice another important community announcement here before we get to more music. This has to do with the League of Women Voters of Deschutes County. Defending Oregon's election process, an update from the Secretary of State Tobias Reid on the current challenges for voters in the November 2026 midterm election in Oregon will be the topic of the First Thursday speaker series provided by the League of Women Voters. The event will be held at the Central Public Library in Bend tomorrow, Thursday, September 3rd, from 11:15 a.m. to 1 p.m. Again, that's tomorrow. Thursday, September 3rd, 11:15 a.m. to 1 p.m. For information, here's the website, lwvdeschutes.org. Of course, that stands for League of Women Voters. lwvdeschutes.org for more information. Let's catch up on the last few songs I played. Finish up there with Tighten Up by Archie Bell and the Drells. It's Archie Bell who turned 82 on September 1st and not Joe Tex. It's good to hear Joe's song, but unfortunately Joe passed away in 1982. Before the Archie Bell and the Drells, we heard Help Me Rhonda by the Beach Boys from the mid-60s. Al Jardine, he turns 84 tomorrow, and Help Me Rhonda was one of the few singles that Al sang lead vocals on. And began the little set with Venus in Blue Jeans by Jimmy Clanton, the top 10 song from right around this time of the year in 1962. And Jimmy, 88 years old today. Let's see what more music we can get into here now. Mentioned earlier in the show a little feature I put together once in a while called Sticks and Stones. It'll feature those two groups, Sticks and Stones, and we'll alternate. Begin with one by Sticks called Blue Collar Man.

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1: 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So last set or two of songs here, call it Sticks and Stones, songs by those two groups. Last song we heard there was The Best Thing by Sticks from around 1972. Prior to that, Street Fighting Man by the Rolling Stones from the Beggar's Banquet album. That single came out the last week or so of August 1968, right during the great Democratic Convention protests in downtown Chicago. And the mayor of Chicago, Mayor Daley, urged the local radio stations not to play the song until the convention was over. Began the set with another one by Sticks, Blue Collar Man. A couple more coming up here. But first, shout out, a couple more thanks to some of our underwriters here who help keep us on the air. Breedlove Guitars, Mount Bachelor, Live Nation, the Westman Hotel, Spork, The Source, Pizza Mondo, and Confluence Fly Shop, just to name a few. Thank you all for your support. Let's get back into one here by the Rolling Stones. Here's from the album Some Girls. Here's Shattered.

A couple of more songs for our Sticks and Stones special. That was Lady by Sticks from around 1973. And before that, Shattered by the Rolling Stones from the Some Girls album. I believe that came out around 1978. We'll finish up here in just a minute or two with one more by the Rolling Stones. Got one more announcement here. Mentioned Secretary of State Tobias Reid earlier. It's going to be another event tomorrow in Redmond at the High Desert Music Hall at 7 p.m. He'll be speaking along with several other community leaders. It's being sponsored by the Indivisible Redmond Cast Your Vote. And that's the event tomorrow at the High Desert Music Hall in Redmond at 7 o'clock. The High Desert Music Hall is kitty corner from Centennial Park. And that park is the one that's right in front of City Hall. So again, tomorrow at 7 p.m., the Indivisible Redmond Cast Your Vote event. And Lenny Gravel, a great local musician from Redmond, she will be performing a new song. And the group Resistas from Bend will also perform. Hope to see you there tomorrow, 7 o'clock, in Redmond at the High Desert Music Hall. All right, thanks for tuning in to Channel Hopping today. 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This one is called Bitch.

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0: Hi, I'm Ander, and I will be giving some information on poaching. 1. Poaching is when people illegally kill animals. 2. In Oregon, poaching sadly occurs quite frequently. 3. Poaching negatively impacts wildlife populations. 4. Make sure to always check hunting and fishing regulations and rules before going out. 5. Report anything suspicious that you think might be poaching to the police. Find more information on poaching at the Oregon Department of Fish and Wildlife's website.
1: Hello, I will be interviewing you today. What is your name?
2: Hanley.
1: Okay, Hanley. We are just going to ask you some questions. Today's topic is baseball. What is your main position?
2: First base.
1: What do you like about this position?
2: I just like it because it's fun and it's easy to get people out.
1: Are you still on the baseball team this year, and why?
2: No, because the season ended a while ago.
1: How did your team do last year?
2: We did good. We were first place, then we got second place in the championship.
1: Did you do any traveling?
2: No.
1: How do you like your team?
2: I like it. They're pretty nice.
1: Okay, that's it for today.
3: I'm Hanley, and this is Sweet Child of Mine by Guns N' Roses.

0: Hello, my name is Hudson, and I'm going to be interviewing Ozzy about skateboarding.
1: Hello.
0: So, one of my first questions is, how old were you when you started skateboarding, and what inspired you to try it?
1: I was about 9 years old, and my brother's friend taught me how.
0: How often do you go skateboarding, and what are some things that you like to do on the skateboard?
1: I like to, anywhere I go, I usually skate there, but I like to, you know, go to the skate park and stuff.
0: Like, how often do you go?
1: I go about every day.
0: Wow. So do you, like, watch professional skateboarders,
1: Olympics? Yes, I do, like the Olympics.
0: Yeah. You said that your brother's friend taught you how to skateboard, right?
1: Mm-hmm.
0: So is there anyone that you, like, skateboard with? Like, you have, like, a crew of friends that you go with?
1: Yeah, I have friends I go with, yeah.
0: Yeah. So can you do, like, any tricks on the skateboard? Like,
1: yeah.
0: What kind of tricks can you do?
1: I can ollie in, like, a pop shove, yeah.
0: So an ollie is like a little jump, and then what's a pop shove it?
1: Where you have the board like flip at 360 kind of,
0: Oh, so you do a little jump and you jump off the board, and you flip the board and then you land on the board? That is really cool. Thank you for being on the show.
1: Yeah, of course. Thank you.
2: I'm Kitty Cat and my issue is condors, or rather, California condors. Habitat loss, lead poisoning, poaching, and DDT contamination took a deadly toll. By 1987, only 22 condors remained. Here are some good reasons why they are perfect and we should not hunt them. They're basically nature's green team. If you've ever been to a school before, you know that the school's always clean because of the green team. Bird is considered a symbol of power and health in many Andean cultures. Without California condors, there would be dead animal bodies everywhere. And who would want to clean that up? They can live to around 50 years old. In 2022, there is 561 condors. Condors are actually very cute babies. And they're very, when they're grown up, they're very beautiful creatures. For more info, search up condors.
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0: Hi, I'm Lydia, and I'm here to deliver a message about distracted driving. 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
1: Hi, this is Ander, and coming up next is Too Sweet by Hozier.

0: Hello, my name is Azzy, and today I'm going to be interviewing Hudson.
1: Hello.
0: Can you tell me about violas? When did you first start playing the viola?
1: Yeah, so I started playing the viola in fourth grade. So I played that for half a year in fourth grade, but then once COVID hit, then I wasn't able to do it because I didn't have like any instruction on it. So I didn't, and then I moved here, and they didn't have a music course in my fifth grade class. So I skipped fifth grade, and then sixth, seventh, and eighth grade I played in a orchestra.
0: And what made you start playing the viola?
1: Yeah, so in fourth grade, all music classes were required, and it was either playing orchestra or doing choir, and I was not trusting in my voice to be able to do choir. So I chose orchestra, and it was just a choice between violin, viola, cello, and bass, and I just thought the viola sounded the best.
0: Mm-hmm. What's your favorite piece to play on the viola?
1: Yeah, so my favorite piece is probably a piece that I played for a group called Koyo. Last year, it's called The Russian Sailor's Dance, and it is a piece from a ballet called The Red Poppy, and I like it because I get to play the melody and I get to play the main part a lot in that song.
0: Was that like a hard thing to play, or?
1: So it was like kind of medium. It was a little hard to get started on it, but then like once I figured out all the notes and rhythms, it was kind of easy.
0: Mm-hmm. And so what would be the hardest thing you've played on the viola?
1: Ooh, hardest thing. There was a song like last year, I think it was called Ancient Ritual, and that song, you are going super fast, and there's like a bunch of like intricate like melodies where you have to play really fast, but then also change your fingerings like really quick, and that would probably be one of the hardest.
0: Mm-hmm. And what do you think people should know about the viola?
1: So I think a lot of people don't really know what a viola is. Mm-hmm. It's essentially like a violin where it's a string instrument. You hold it on your shoulder, but while the violin has a G string, which is kind of low, a D string, which is like kind of normal, A string, which is pretty high, and then E string, which is super high. Instead, the viola has the G, D, and A, and it has a C, which is lower. So it's essentially a lower version of the violin.
0: Mm-hmm. Thank you for sharing your knowledge and time.
1: Yeah, thank you. This is DJ Vector, and recently I've been listening to a lot of a play called Hadestown. Hadestown is a retelling of the classic Greek myth of Orpheus and Eurydice. This is one of the songs from Hadestown called Way Down Hadestown Reprise by Andre DeShields, Ava Nublizada, Joel Blackman, Yvette Gonzalez Nacer, Kay Trinidad, and the cast of Hadestown. Please enjoy.
2: The deal is signed.
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3: I did what I had to do.

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Eurydice was a hungry young girl, but she wasn't hungry anymore. What she was instead was dead. Dead to the world, anyway.

0: My name is Hanley, and today I'll talk about how to stay safe in a bear encounter. Stay calm. Your behavior can reassure the bear. Speak to the bear calmly and firmly. Back away slowly. Never run. Make yourself look big. Pick up a child so he's safe. And stay in a group. Do not drop your bag because the bear could attack you when you're trying to pick it up.
1: Today I will be interviewing you. What is your name?
2: Esme.
1: Subject is pythons or snakes. What is your favorite type of ball python?
2: Probably the Candido.
1: Why?
2: Because I own one.
1: How often do you think you should feed your snake?
2: Every 7 to 10 days.
1: What do you feed your snake and why?
2: A medium rat.
1: If you could get any other snake, what snake would it be?
2: Acorn snake, because their belly looks really cool to me.
1: How did you get into snakes and why?
2: Because I thought they were underestimated.
3: Rap snitch knishes.

0: Hi, I'm Ander, and I'm here with my guest, Sloane, talking about Harry Potter. Sloane, who's your favorite Harry Potter character and why?
1: Well, I don't have a favorite character. I would say I have two favorite characters, and those would be Fred and George, because they're honestly really funny, and no matter what Harry needs, they're always willing to help out.
0: Cool. And do you prefer the books or the movies, and why?
1: Well, I would probably prefer the books, because I feel like they're a little bit more descriptive than the movies and have more in them.
0: Okay.
1: You understand more.
0: Yeah. And then if Harry Potter was real, would you want to go to Hogwarts?
1: I probably would. It seems pretty cool. Like, you get to learn all the magic things.
0: Yeah, that would be cool. And then how many Harry Potter books have you read, and how many do you plan to read, or have you read them all?
1: Well, I've read them all, and I've watched half of the movies, I would say.
0: Are you planning to watch the rest of the movies?
1: Yes.
0: Okay. And are you planning to reread?
1: Probably.
0: All right. And do you recommend the Harry Potter books or movies to others, and why or why not?
1: Yeah, I would probably recommend the books over the movies, but yeah, it's just good overall.
0: Okay, well, thank you, Sloane, for sharing.
1: You're welcome.
2: This is DJ Snake, and the song I will be announcing is Put Your Records On by Corrine Bailey Rae.

0: My name is Esme. My issue is salmon problems. People are polluting their habitat, salmon are getting overfished, the dams are stopping their migration, and people are trucking them over. That's not good. And climate change isn't helping either. 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
1: I'm Liddy, and I'm here interviewing Kitty Cat.
2: Meow.
1: Do you have any pets at home? And if so, how old are they?
2: I have two cats and one dog. The dog is 19 years old, so 121 in dog years, and two cats who are like 6 months old.
1: Cool. What colors are they?
2: The cats are Bengal cats. Usually they are very expensive, but these cats, they're kind of free. So, yeah.
1: What are their names?
2: Tundra is the boy cat, Amber is the girl cat, and then my dog Clover, she's brown and white.
1: Cool. Are they inside or outside cats?
2: Well, the cats are actually inside, because if they're outside, they'd probably be dead by now.
1: My cats are indoor-outdoor cats. They're still alive. But what are they like?
2: Boy cat E is very, really sweet to me, but he's not that sweet to everyone else. The girl cat is very sweet to everyone. Boy cat's really scared, gets scared easily. The girl cat only gets scared sometimes. And Clover is really sweet.
1: Thank you, Kitty, for being on this show. I'm Liddy, and this is Shinzo Wo Sasageo by Linked Horizon.

0: Hello, I'm Sloan, and today I will be interviewing Ander about wolves. So, Ander, how did you get interested in Central Oregon wolves?
1: Well, I first got interested in wolves by reading books about wolves by Rick McIntyre, who was a biologist in Yellowstone National Park, and I actually went to Yellowstone to visit him and wolf watch there. And when I came back, I realized that we had wolves in Central Oregon.
0: Wow.
1: And so I was like, well, I want to get involved with this.
0: Yeah. Have you ever encountered a wolf here in Central Oregon?
1: I have not encountered a wolf in Central Oregon. I've seen them on trail cameras, but I have not encountered them. I've seen them in Yellowstone, but other than that, no.
0: Okay. And what species do you hope to encounter?
1: The gray wolf is the species we have here. We have a lot of species of wolves, though. The Mexican wolf, red wolf, but in Oregon we have the gray wolf, also known as the timber wolf.
0: Okay. How many wolves are there here in Central Oregon?
1: Well, let's see. We have around 7 wolves in Central Oregon, distributed in 2 packs, the Upper Deschutes pack, which has 5 of them, and the Metolius pack, which has 2 of them.
0: How did these wolves get to Central Oregon?
1: So the wolves came to Central Oregon through natural dispersal, which means that when wolves turn 2 years old, or around the time they're 2 years old, they will disperse from their packs in search of a mate, and they will travel great distances, sometimes across states and states, to try to find a mate. And so what happens is their population ranges expand, and through this process, it expanded to Central Oregon.
0: Okay. Well, thank you for joining me today, Ander, and talking about wolves.
1: Cool. Thank you.
2: This is KPOV 89 News. Here today is going to be a little hazy. Huh? I just got news that the sun is shrinking. That means that a black hole is going to kill us all. Oh, no. Going to you, Scarlet.
3: Thanks, Liz, but the news is scaring me. And it's happening in 2 days. I can see it.
4: 2 days later.
2: Ah! This is crazy. 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
2: Hole! Oh my gosh, run!
0: Hi, I'm Sloan, and today I'll be talking about the dangers of vaping. 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
2: This is the KPOV Daily Report for Wednesday, September 2nd, 2026. An earlier than normal forecast for rain in Central Oregon this week could help ameliorate a record-breaking fire season, with the region entering its first stretch since mid-July without an active fire evacuation notice. Fire officials, though, are still cautious, with several weeks remaining in Oregon's wildfire season. What's unique this year is actually the incoming weather that we're getting right now, state climatologist Larry O'Neill said. So the next couple of days, we'll get a substantial early season rainstorm, and the rain won't necessarily put out all the remaining fires, but they'll definitely tamp down their behavior. The potential downside? If we do get any lightning with this storm, it'll be wet lightning, which means significant amounts of rain will accompany it, O'Neill said. But if that doesn't happen, there's a possibility that we could have dry lightning, and there could be a few more starts. But we don't expect anything like what we had in the middle or end of July. With school commencing this week, the impact of cuts to SNAP will likely ripple through the free lunch school program nationwide. More than 1 million American children have lost access to the Supplemental Nutrition Assistance Program following a recent federal law change. Now, as schools prepare for the new term, a portion of those children could be at risk of losing free meals, viewed as crucial supports for both childhood hunger and classroom learning. Cuts to SNAP are not going to stop at the grocery